0: at the rapid rise in tree deaths to the second warmest year on record, leading to drought and large volume of trees competing for too little of water resources. All of those factors making for the perfect environment to draw in bark beetles. It's a situation where drought predisposes trees to insect attack, New Mexico Forestry Division Forest Health Program Manager Victor Lucero said. The New Mexico State Forestry Division says tree deaths have tripled in the last year and bark beetle kill is up 211%. The primary species of trees that they see attacked are pinon pine and ponderosa pine. The conditions that we see are stemmed by long-term drought coupled with overly dense forest and woodlands that our native insects capitalize on, Lucero said. Now they're urging landowners to remove trees to help minimize the competition for resources. Sometimes there are too many trees for the landscape to sustain, for trees to be resilient and thrive, Lucero said. Whenever there's a large amount of trees on a landscape, they compete for the resources, primarily soil moisture. There can be the benefit of removing certain numbers of trees for the sake of minimizing the fuel load for risk management for wildfire potential as well. For KANW News, I'm Gary Dahl.
1: Do Dave's Play.
2: I'm Shelby Talcott. I am the White House correspondent for Semaphore.
3: President Trump has been talking about the economy a lot lately, and some of what he said has gotten a lot of attention. What are the most attention-grabbing things?
2: He has repeatedly, pretty bluntly, said that he effectively doesn't care about it, right? He has made comments indicating that this is all short term. He doesn't care about inflation. And so those comments, which he, again, has said more than once, I'm not focused on Americans' economic situation when I'm negotiating with Iran.
4: I think about one thing. You cannot let Iran have a nuclear weapon. That's all.
2: I don't care about this inflation number.
5: Oh, I love it. The numbers were great.
2: Those comments have really stood out to people over the past few months.
3: My favorite was, I love inflation.
2: Yes.
5: You know what I really love? I love the inflation. You know?
3: I love the inflation. And then he had an opportunity to walk it back.
6: That's right. That's a perfect statement. I'd make it again.
3: What do we make of that, that he's telling us it is not a mistake?
2: I think it indicates a few things. So first of all, I think, you know, when I'm talking to administration officials and people who have known the president for years, one of the things that continuously comes back around is this is all really said in the broader context of this Iran war.
6: When people hear me say it, everybody agrees. Short-term pain. It's going to be short-term pain.
5: No, oh, when the war is over?
7: Yes.
5: It's coming down.
7: I know you can't.
5: It's going to come down like a rock.
2: And that is something that the president cares deeply about and genuinely believes that he needs to continue moving forward with this, right? He has talked a lot over the past few years about Iran not being able to obtain a nuclear weapon.
6: One thing is certain, I will never allow the world's number one sponsor of terror, which they are by far, to have a nuclear weapon. Can't let that happen.
2: And so he's coming at this economic argument from the perspective of, I have to defend the decisions I've made globally. But a big part of it is also about the legacy of Donald Trump. That's something that I think this term in particular, he has been acutely focused on. He is far less worried about the midterms.
5: I don't care about the midterms.
2: About the price of groceries. Actually, I asked somebody who's close to the White House several months ago, you know, why isn't he more focused on this stuff? And the answer I got was, when the president goes down in the history books, it's not going to be for eggs being a dollar carton. It's going to be for reinvigorating Venezuela.
6: It was a great success. It was a one-day war. It was really, to be exact, 48 minutes of fury, and it was over. And Venezuela's doing great.
2: Going into Iran and getting their nuclear.
6: They cannot have a nuclear weapon. They'd use it.
2: And so that's what this president is focused on. And so when he talks about the economy, about I love inflation, I don't think about voters' economic situations when I'm negotiating with this Iran war, it's because he is always thinking about what he's doing legacy-wise, right? He has to defend that Iran war. That's part of his legacy. He has to defend the Venezuela situation. That's part of his legacy. And so all of these answers are tied back into how he's thinking about his history and how he's going to be remembered. I think it's just the timing of when he's saying this is really notable, because obviously there are a lot of Americans who are really struggling right now.
3: I get what you're saying about why he's articulating them, but there's part of you that thinks the president must know that now is not the time. However, let's give him a little bit of grace. Is there something about the time that maybe we're missing? Is it the case that the midterms, this is not going to mess with him and the party as much in the midterms as we may think?
2: I don't know that it messes with him because he's not running again, right? This is his last term in office. And I think that is also an overarching theme of what we're seeing, why he's making certain decisions, is because he's sort of unleashed this time around. It is certainly going to impact the party. And you're hearing from lawmakers who are concerned.
7: We need some relief, and Congress can deliver some relief. And if Congress doesn't deliver the relief, you know, I mean, I think voters are not going to be pleased.
8: Fuel prices are, you know, as you know, people are reminded of it almost every block they drive.
9: People are really feeling it. I mean, it's not just gas prices, food prices, and other things. And I think there's a level of frustration.
2: You're even hearing from White House officials who are trying to sort of walk back what he said or say, well, he didn't really mean it in this context. He meant it in XYZ context.
10: Well, I don't think the president said that. I think that's a misrepresentation of what the president said. But look, I agree with the president that Iran should not have a nuclear weapon.
11: The president is doing everything he can, and this entire administration is doing everything we can to bring down the cost of living in this country.
2: And so there are administration officials who, when they hear the president say things like that, they just kind of, I think, sit back and sigh heavily, because it does not make their jobs any easier. And there's acknowledgement about that.
3: Who are these people? Who's driving the economic messaging at the White House?
2: I think if we're being honest, the answer is the president. Because there are advisors around him who are telling him what to do. You know, James Blair is one of the president's closest confidants. He has recently shifted over into a midterms role, but he's still very involved in the White House and is there often.
12: If voters are talking about the economy, 48% of voters say their number one issue is the economy, and you spend half of your powder on an issue that's not even in the top five, it's just not going to work.
2: Susie Wiles has really urged the president, the chief of staff has urged the president over the past several months to focus more on the midterms. And you're hearing from the people around Trump who recognize that the midterms, even though it doesn't directly impact Trump, he's not on the ballot, it's going to impact him, because if Republicans lose, it's going to be a lot harder for the president to get anything passed. It's already hard, and Republicans have the majority. But it's also going to impact him because they believe that Democrats, if they take back the majority, are going to try to push things forward like they did in 2016 against Trump, right? There's impeachment concerns, etc.
13: The Democrats have already showed us what they're going to do. They basically held the government hostage. They're going to obstruct. They're going to investigate everybody in the Trump administration. And then they're going to impeach the president.
14: I'll get impeached.
2: And so you do hear from the people around Trump who care a lot about this topic and want him to be more focused in his messaging. But ultimately, as with everything else, this is Trump's show.
3: What are the Democrats thinking? Every time President Trump says something like, I love the inflation, or I don't care about Americans' financial situations, what do we see on the other side of the aisle?
2: I mean, they're giddy. They're kicking their feet, right? This is something that, I mean, even Republican operatives that I've talked to, when the president made the comment about loving inflation, they said, you know, even if that's not what he meant, that's going to be clipped.
15: The economy is a disaster, and we know why. It's because Donald Trump and Republicans don't give a damn about the personal finances of the American people. Donald Trump said it, and he meant it.
16: The president of the United States admitted, I don't think much about Americans' financial situations. Well, guess who does? I do. It's top of mind for me every single day.
2: You're going to see that in ads across America. And so Democrats kind of not love this rhetoric, but they love this rhetoric because it is a way for them, just like Trump was able to do during the 2024 election, which was focus on the economy and say, this person who is in office right now doesn't care. He's in there. He's not helping you, right?
14: I will end the devastating inflation crisis immediately, bring down interest rates and lower the cost of energy.
17: On day one, we will end inflation and make America affordable again.
18: We're going to bring prices way down. And we get it done fast.
2: That's what Trump did in order to beat Biden and then Kamala Harris. They're doing that same thing now with the midterms based on the president's comments. Now, the question is, are they going to be able to be organized enough to make that an effective message?
3: I think back, 10, 15 years ago, if you had an American president saying, I love inflation, or I don't care about Americans' economic circumstances, you do feel like that would have been the end of that president's term in office. There would have been people in the streets. The world has changed. The U.S. has changed. But I wonder what you think the broader lesson might be here. Do you think President Trump is changing the way that presidents talk about the economy, or voters are changing the way they respond to messaging about the economy and saying, like, doesn't really matter what the president says, we feel what we feel?
2: I think it's a little bit of both. I definitely think, not just with the Trump administration, quite frankly, but over the past several years, there has been a shift with voters sort of dismissing the presidential argument for the state of the economy. We saw it during the Biden administration.
14: Come on, man.
2: We're seeing it now during the Trump administration.
14: Nothing bad can happen. It can only good happen.
2: But I think part of that is because of how these presidents, like Trump, like Biden, are messaging, right? Their message is effectively, things are good.
19: There's nothing bad about the report. Nothing bad about the report. And the core inflation is actually down about 1.5%. We're in a situation where we've created more jobs. We're in a situation where, and look, the price of gasoline's falling.
2: We know that you're saying things are not good, but it's short term. Don't worry about it. And actually, look at all of this other data over here that shows that you're not doing as badly as you feel like you're doing, right? And so voters are looking at that and saying, that's not...
3: Yeah.
2: That's not, I'm going to the grocery store, I'm struggling to pay for my groceries. That's not a real message. So they're kind of dismissing the presidential argument of it all. But I do think, with Trump in particular, he has changed politics in the way that he is able to say things and sort of get away with them in a way that other presidents in the past have not. And I really think presidents in the future won't be able to either. I think it is unique to him.
3: That was Shelby Talcott of Semaphore. Coming up, the perma session. A lot of stuff is expensive right now, but other economic indicators are really, really pretty good. So why do so many of us believe that this is the worst economy in history?
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3: We're back with Annie Lowry. She's a staff writer at The Atlantic. Annie recently wrote about what she calls the perma session. All right, so consumer sentiment last month was the lowest it's been since we started asking questions about consumer sentiment in 1952. And notably, good economic news isn't cheering us up any. Annie says before the perma session, there was, if you think back to the Biden years, the vibe session.
0: So the fact that the unemployment rate was good and the fact that, or not that bad, and the fact that wages were going up, like it didn't matter because prices were going nuts.
1: Many Americans don't feel the economy is strong overall or helping them or their families.
4: I think you'd have to be ignoring what's out there in the polling and the other indicators we showed to see that there is a bad vibe.
5: When people feel that the cost of living is very, very high and they can't make ends meet, you can't tell them that they're wrong.
0: That, I think, made sense to me for a really long time. And that story kind of held, right? You needed to go a couple layers into the economic figures or just talk to people about their own lives. And I think on top of that, there are non-economic factors that have really started to weigh on people's understanding of the economy. A lot of people since the 2016 election have just felt like American democracy is in decline. We're in social media where we're just bombarded with negative, and now post-social media where we're just bombarded with negative messages.
6: Liberals need to take a look in the mirror and realize that they will be the downfall of this country.
7: The Republican nominee for the presidency went on an interview and he stated that America's biggest problem is the enemy within our borders.
26: For someone like Trump, who's clearly racist, sexist, senile, and all the above. And actually, if you do align with his views, then that also probably makes you the same way.
0: You know, the tenor of the news itself has gotten much more negative in a way that we can track. So all of those things figured in. But then I was looking at, you know, over the past year, you have had this pretty dramatic decline in consumer sentiment, despite the fact that, you know, not much had changed and what had changed had gotten better, right? So again, let's hold everything constant. Unemployment's a little bit better. Wages are going up. Cost pressures have gone down. And none of that seems to affect the consumer sentiment numbers, the economic sentiment numbers.
27: U.S. consumers have never felt worse about the current and future state of the economy. That maybe rings true for you.
28: Consumer sentiment hitting an all-time low amid growing concerns about inflation and Trump's war with Iran, which means Americans are more down on the economy than in any other time since 1952.
0: So then you're like, wait, what? Right?
3: Right.
0: So we're not talking about that general, right? Like the vibe is off. We're talking about why is it that consumer sentiment seems to have lost all of its relationship to all of the economic figures, not just the headlines. This is what I'm thinking of as the perma session. Why do people think the economy is worse now than it was in like 2009?
29: The signs were everywhere, but now it's official. We are in a recession.
30: Lehman Brothers is going bankrupt. And financial markets from Asia to Europe are doing their utmost to prevent Monday from turning from dark to black.
0: And then also, if there are material improvements in the economy and all of these things, the unemployment rate is going down, wages are going up, people are less financially fragile, interest rates are going down, all of these things, why aren't they affecting the consumer sentiment number? And I think it's because the consumer sentiment number, the economic sentiment number, doesn't have as much to do with economics as it used to. And that's a really interesting phenomenon.
3: When did that change happen?
0: I think that it has happened gradually and suddenly, to borrow from Ernest Hemingway. You started to see this really heavy partisan influence, basically with Barack Obama, right? That Republicans were like, I'm never going to like the economy again if those guys are in charge. Democrats are like, I can't like this economy if they're in charge. Look what they're doing. So I think that's when it starts. I think COVID matters here, that people became much more anti-institutional in their thinking.
31: Now to growing concerns about the deadly coronavirus officially hitting the U.S.
32: We feel cautiously optimistic that we will have a vaccine by the end of this year and as we go into 2021.
33: This isn't just a 2021 thing or a coronavirus vaccine thing, but this is a mounting, ever-growing distrust in the government at large.
0: Social trust declined.
29: If you've seen our conversations with top election officials in key battleground states, then you've heard their warning that the one thing that concerns them most heading into Election Day is the spread of disinformation to voters.
0: They're like, we can't trust the doctors anymore and the nurses. We can't trust the media. We can't trust the education system.
34: The majority of Americans have lost faith and trust in U.S. institutions.
35: Stop the steal! Stop the steal!
0: And then I think that social media has had, and the media environment has had, a big role in all of that. I think that go back to a moment in American life when there was more trust in institutions, even if conditions were in a lot of ways tougher. You know, we have less trust in institutions and each other now than we did during the civil rights movement, right? The extraordinarily painful period that leads up to the passage of the Voting Rights Act and the Civil Rights Act. Less time than during Vietnam, less than when Abu Ghraib was revealed, less than we invaded Iraq. And, you know, we really, really, really don't think of the political system as responsive to us anymore. We don't trust each other. We don't trust the police, the courts, the schools in a profound way. And I don't think people are wrong about this entirely, right? Who existing in this modern day environment is like, oh yeah, institutions have really acquitted themselves well. They haven't, you know?
3: And who is going to respond to, but wages are up with, yes, and therefore everything in my life is great, right? Like,
0: totally.
3: Some of the data that you point out is really quite compelling. And this is often the case with economic data. It's really quite compelling. And it's still, you still have people saying, yes, but I don't feel it. So this makes me wonder, what is the danger? And I assume there is a danger in insisting, in telling Americans, look, you guys, the economy is really good, when people are inclined to say to you, yes, but it doesn't feel like that way. It doesn't feel like that for me.
0: I think that there's such a lesson here in Joe Biden's loss of his reelection campaign. And I should, Kamala's, right? But, you know,
3: yeah.
0: Biden was losing before Vice President Harris took over. People don't like being gaslit. People don't like being told that they're wrong, that their perception and how they feel and the fragility they feel, the fear they feel, the lack of trust they feel is wrong. And I think that it's one thing for me to do it, right? Like, I clicky-clack on the internet and write nice magazine stories. I can make people mad. I love it when people argue with me. But for a politician to do that, right? Like, they're responsible for our civic welfare, right? This is dangerous in my mind. I don't think you're going to convince people that the economy is better now than it was 10 years ago, because they don't, at some point, very often people will be like, I don't care. Everything's so expensive. I'm not sure that my kid is going to have a job. I don't know if I'm going to have a job. How am I going to retire? Look at everything else going on. Why are you trying to tell me that, you know, like, don't do that? They think they're gaslit, right?
3: Yeah.
0: And so where I think it is hard is two things. So one is that I'm not sure that economic improvements will ever, for the foreseeable future, who says ever? Everything changes. But for the foreseeable future, will raise consumer and economic sentiment. And again, I want to be really specific about that. Economic improvements will not affect economic and consumer sentiment, because those sentiments are not solely about the economy anymore, for good reason, and for reasons that I think we are getting to understand, that are complicated, that have to do with media and social media, have to do with politics, have to do with a lack of institutional trust, all of those things. I do think that it'll push politicians to constantly run on the negative. This other guy's screwing you, right? This guy's screwing you. This person is screwing you. They're trying to tell you that everything's great now, but don't believe them. I'm not a political scientist. I'm not a pollster. But I do worry that we are just bombarded with so much negativity about things vastly outside our control. Up until about a year ago, if you ask people how their personal financial situation was, they would say, mine's good, but I'm worried about everybody else. And I was like, that's pretty telling, right? I'm okay, but I'm worried. Now people actually think that their situation isn't very good either, which, you know, I'm not sure that we're going to explain it. But I do just worry about the intensely negative Hobbesian view that has settled in, which, at least for me, I think it's important to kind of be like, okay, but some things have gotten better. Not everything, but some things are improving.
3: Annie Lowrey is a staff writer for The Atlantic. Hadi Mwagdi and Dustin DeSoto produced today's show, and Jolie Myers is our editor. David Tadashore and Patrick Boyd engineered, and Gabriel Dunatov checked the facts. I'm Noel King. It's Today Explained.

0: We'll be right back.
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1: From WHYY in Philadelphia, this is Fresh Air. I'm Tanya Mosley in Los Angeles. Today, author and historian Eddie Glaude Jr. In his previous books, Begin Again and We Are the Leaders We've Been Looking For, he's been full of hope.

0: KANW2 is KANW HD2 Albuquerque, KANM Grants, KAQW Española, streaming at KANW.org.
1: Mr. Moran, the deep baritone voice rang out. I stood up with my hands shaking violently and walked to the lectern of the Supreme Court of the United States.
2: Next up, the Moth Radio Hour, with stories of identity, mostly genuine, but some totally fake. All the ways we declare who we are and let the world know.
1: And I went to the men's department, and after teaching a class at the end of the day, and I was wearing pretty much what I'm wearing today, khaki pants, polo shirt, 5 o'clock shadow, and I said, I need a dark conservative business suit. And the man looked me over and he said, job interview, sir? And I said, no, U.S. Supreme Court argument. And
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3: Live from NPR News, I'm Giles Snyder. President Trump says ships are already moving.

This is the Moth Radio Hour. I'm your host, Jay Allison, producer of this radio show. In this hour, stories of identity fabricated, forged, and forgotten. First up is Judith Samper-Alibero from our 2014 Moth Community Showcase. The showcase features some of our favorite stories told through our community workshop. Those favorites include this story, which revolves around a forged bus pass in London. Here's Judith, live from the Housing Works bookstore in New York City.

That was Ishmael Bia. Believing his family was dead, Ishmael was pulled into the violence and recruited as a boy soldier in Sierra Leone. His memoir about his experience, A Long Way Gone, has sold more than 1 million copies, and it's been translated into 40 languages.

This episode of the Moth Radio Hour was produced by me, Jay Allison, Catherine Burns, and Meg Bowles. Co-producer, Vicki Merrick. Associate producer, Emily Couch. The stories were directed by Jennifer Hickson and Larry Rosen, with additional Grand Slam coaching by Jody Powell. The rest of the Moss leadership team includes Sarah Haberman, Sarah Austin-Jeunesse, Kate Tellers, Jennifer Birmingham, Marina Kluche, Suzanne Rust, Brandon Grant, Inga Gladowski, Sarah Jane Johnson, and Aldi Kaza. Moth stories are true as remembered and affirmed by our storytellers. Our theme music is by The Drift. 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
1: I'm Chris Boyd. Up next on Think, what it is like to be an essential worker who gets almost no respect from anyone.
2: When we begin to collect, I think that we are trash. We don't have this kind of distance that usually people have between them and their trash. So for us, I don't think that it's kind of a negative meaning about garbage men.
1: We'll talk to a sociologist who started working as a garbage collector to prove his masculinity as a teenager, stayed with it as he worked his way through school, and still does shifts on the truck because he's drawn to the physical challenges and the camaraderie. We'll talk about what sanitation workers need to work safely and what they can tell about us based on the stuff we throw away. Our conversation starts after a short break.
3: Live from NPR News, I'm Giles Snyder. President Trump arrived in the French Alps Monday for the G7 Leaders Summit, where he is touting the signing of a peace deal with Iran. NPR's Franco Ordonez reports there are a lot of issues on the table, but that the peace agreement is likely to dominate the talks.
4: President Trump met first with French President Emmanuel Macron and used the opportunity to tout the agreement that is intended to reopen the Strait of Hormuz.
5: I'm very happy to say, signed, the deal's all signed, and the strait is already partially opened.
4: The president says the deal will ensure Iran never has a nuclear weapon and claims it will trigger an economic boon. The leaders are also expected to discuss trade,

0: this ease Trump's political problems? Yeah, maybe some. But there are more complicated questions that hover over all of this. For example, how long of a memory will Americans have for this time of high prices? And then if Trump doesn't get what he wants on the nuclear front, does he look weak? Does this hurt his party in the midterms?
1: On Capitol Hill, Senate Republicans and Democrats say there are still many unanswered questions about the deal with Iran, and they need more information before it's finalized. Vice President J.D. Vance told Fox News Monday night that Trump may decide to release the deal before Friday when a formal signing ceremony is expected to be held in Switzerland. A heat wave is hitting the Pacific Northwest. Record-breaking temperatures in the 90s expected in much of the usually temperate region. John Ryan with member station KUO. W in Seattle reports.
2: In much of the country, summer temperatures in the 90s are normal, but not in the Northwest, where many homes lack air conditioning. Temperatures on Monday were expected to hit 20 degrees above normal. In the Seattle and Portland areas, officials have opened cooling centers. Outdoor employers are required to give their workers extra rest breaks. In Olympia, a homeless shelter offered rehydration drinks and popsicles, as well as a cool place to escape the heat. 5 years ago, a record-shattering heat dome hit the Northwest and killed more than 1,000 people. Unlike that heat wave, this one is only expected to last a couple of days. For NPR News, I'm John Ryan in Seattle.
1: This is NPR. Gaza's health ministry says more than 73,000 Palestinians have been killed by Israeli airstrikes in the war, NPR's Anas Baba reports.
3: Baha Abulajin says he was walking with his son Ryan on a main road in central Gaza Sunday afternoon when Israeli soldiers opened fire at them. Abulajin says he was shot below the knee and his five-year-old son Ryan was shot directly in the head. He says four Israeli soldiers then dragged him into a car. He says despite his pleas, they did not help his dying son. Israel's military told NPR in a statement that soldiers had identified several Gazans approaching them and initiated, quote, apprehension procedures, and then opened warning fire on them. The military said it regrets harm to civilians. Anas Baba, NPR News, Gaza.
1: California Governor Gavin Newsom accusing President Trump of using the Justice Department to launch an investigation against him. In a video statement Monday, Newsom said Trump is targeting him because he's considering a run for president, and he accused Trump of sending federal agents to question friends and former employees of his and his wife. The Justice Department has declined to comment. At soccer's World Cup in Los Angeles, spectators both cheered and booed the Iranian men's team, which rallied, coming from behind, to get a draw with New Zealand at 2-2 Monday evening. Los Angeles is home to the largest Iranian community outside Iran, and several hundred protested outside the stadium, but fans inside cheered the team. I'm Giles Snyder, NPR News.
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5: Overall, been a pretty decent Monday weather-wise in the land of enchantment. 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Moderate temperatures, not as hot, but now some scattered showers and thunderstorms along and east of the Continental Divide. This afternoon and heading into the evening hours will be capable of producing lightning, hail, gusty winds, blowing dust, risk of severe storms over central and eastern New Mexico. And mostly clear this evening. Bring on the rain.
6: We thank people who choose military careers for their service because we understand the work is physically arduous, potentially dangerous, and essential for the well-being of our society. With all sincere respect and gratitude to soldiers, I have always wondered why we don't thank people in other public service roles, nurses and farm workers and public school teachers. And what about garbage collectors? From KERA in Dallas, this is Think. I'm Chris Boyd. The people who ride those big trucks through our neighborhoods, emptying our trash and recycling containers, are not literally invisible, but they often get treated as if they are. Or worse, some people view them with contempt, as if the waste we generate is their fault rather than ours. Simon Perry-Poupard has done this work since he was a teenager, continuing to pick up shifts on a garbage truck in Montreal, even after studying international

0: International Administration and earning a master's degree in sociology. He has written a truly fascinating book about what he has learned on the truck and why he loves it. It's called Trash, A Garbage Man's Story. His essay, adapted from the book for Harper's, is titled The Conscience of the City. Simon, welcome to Think.
1: Thanks. It's a pleasure to be here.
0: So you wrote this book originally in French. In translation to English, you refer to yourself as a garbage man rather than sanitation worker. Are there similar euphemisms in French around this profession?
1: There's actually two terms that are used. The one is éboueur. Éboueur, that is meaning collecting mud. Mud, historically, in different cities around the world. And for instance, in Quebec, we use the term vie dangereuse. That means to clean out something that is dirty. And that's the term that is used and that keep popular and in mind of all of Quebecers when we think about people that collect garbage. But what is interesting in the United States, in English, is that garbage men become G-men. Mm. So G-men is something like a hero. And I've seen a lot of videos around the United States in BC that some people portray this powerful meaning of G-men when they act and collect trash in their cities.
0: I mean, it is interesting that the name garbage man, as we use it in English, it's straightforward. It's the title a lot of people use. But do you think that there's something about it that can reinforce the stigma around this very essential, honest work?
1: Interesting question, because I don't think that we used to differentiate ourselves or keep in distance trash, garbage from ourselves when we begin to collect. I think that we are trash. We don't have this kind of distance that usually people have between them and their trash. So for us, I don't think that it's kind of a negative meaning about garbage men. I don't know if in the population it might implement this kind of thinking about us, but it's why I think that we use this, we prefer saying G-men other than garbage men. Because there's something that is wonderful about collecting trash. Something wonderful, I mean, it's kind of a dance. And dance with a lot of pleasure and a lot of competition. For instance, there's a lot of high athlete that did it. I have in mind Georges St-Pierre, GSP, that is really popular in the United States. He did collect trash 2 years before becoming a superstar champion in UFC. So there's a lot of boxers, sportsmen that did it, and they did it with pride.
0: You want to remind us in this book that our trash does not go away like magic, right? do you think most people sort of want to forget? You know, you put that stuff out of the curb, and it's as if it never existed, you know, 24 hours later once it's been picked up.
1: Yes, and there's something, a concept in social science that is called waste management. Waste management is for sure a big company in United States that is named Waste Management and Collecting Trash. But it's more than that. The concept of waste management is that citizens will always it will be easy for citizens to throw trash in low cost. It's the waste management. It's what has been implemented by different companies in the United States and Canada. And it is, I think, that transfers in something that I call the right to throw away trash. The right to throw away trash is that citizen, because it's easy to throw trash away in public, they don't think about it. It's created some kind of large unconsciousness about the act of throwing away. And I think that it's far more the problem is there. And because the act is unconscious, the people that will collect trash will be in this field of unconsciousness from the population.
0: So your first job collecting trash was when you were 18 years old, and your stepfather thought it would make a man out of you?
1: Yeah, you think so. But no bad for him, because I really loved my stepfather, and at that time it was my father-in-law, and he wasn't able to give me something else as an advice, because he knew nothing else, but he wasn't reading, he wasn't going to theater. So for him, saying something like that, for instance, helps me, because what he wanted me to do is to try something different than what I used to do, and he gave me a good advice. Finally, not in the good way, but as the way he was able to give me, I think.
0: So, am I understanding it correctly? He was annoyed with you being kind of a dreamy kid who was mostly focused on school and playing Dungeons and Dragons. He told you to do this thing, but it worked out well because you, to everyone's surprise, ended up really loving it.
1: Yes, and because I had family problems, my mother really overprotected me, and for him, because he wasn't my father, I think he saw that. He saw this kind of dynamic in our family. So he was trying to help me to do something that will make me in danger, make me try something different that will break this dynamic that I had with my mother that was keeping me from experiencing things. So I think that When we have the focus on this, I think that it helps me in the hard way, for sure, hard way, but not the bad way, because it will never have been explaining to me how to go to theater or which book will I have to read, because it wasn't the kind of thing that he was able to think about.
0: I love the image of you going in person to get this first job collecting garbage. You brought a resume in to the hiring manager of this like gross office somewhere out in the suburbs. Tell us about that day.
1: It was really like coming in a new world, because there was nothing in my mind that was near what I will see. What I will see was the garbage world in a picture, the picture of the garage where I gave my resume, what we call a CV in French. It was what we did in early 2000, to give a paper explaining that you want to be employed. But it was special because nobody will really did this kind of a process to be employed as a G-man in Montreal. When you were beginning collecting trash, it was more than a mouth-to-mouth or to peer-to-peer transaction that helps you to begin as a G-man. So when I came here, it was a lot of trucks. There was a mix of trucks, but trash in the trucks, but it was a garage. There was kind of oil spilling like everywhere, always dirt. It was not the idea that we have for multinational. It wasn't a multinational, for instance, but it was the kind of company that had a fair share of collecting trash in a Montreal region.
0: And I take it there's a lot of turnover. Like, these companies are always looking to hire more guys because people come on, that work is not for them, and they quit very quickly.
1: Yeah. What I don't have the data exactly, but I think that 1 in 10 only keep up, carry the jobs as long as 2 years, 1 to 10. So it's like professional sport. When you have high level of competency of quality of there's not a lot of people that can do it. So what I like to say that is collecting trash in Quebec is like something of a national sport. Mm. So to be able to be on this 10%, you have to be in shape and have a lot of willpower or grit. And I think that grit come with what I say to my colleagues is to a tough job, rough job, you have to add a tough life. Tough life gave a good G-men, because the violence that they had in their past is the same violence that they will have under a truck, behind a truck.
0: Yeah, you found a lot of your colleagues had alcoholic fathers, including you. Your birth father had a problem with drinking, right?
1: Yes, and not only alcoholic father. They had worse than that. Some had mother that was a prostitute. A lot of their parents took drugs, many drugs, hard drugs. Some had gone one to a family and another for most part of their childhood. There was kind of dropout kids. 90% of them was dropout kids, and when the industry or the hardness of the job, not ask them, but when the hardness of the job make them consume drugs to keep the pace, they were used to. Because at a time in Quebec, one of my colleagues told me that if when he was asking for jobs for in so many companies, each time they was asking him if he did cocaine. And my colleague said, no, I don't do cocaine. So he had not the jobs, because all boys did cocaine because it was tough, was hard, and it was in their social trajectory normal to do drugs in their life. So to do drugs in their jobs to keep the pace was kind of normal.
0: Seems like a good way to get hurt.
1: But when you're in cocaine, you don't really feel when you're hurt. So not when you're consuming hit. After that, yeah, for sure.
0: My guest is philosopher, garbage collector, and writer Simon Perry Poupar, a garbage man in Montreal and author of the book Trash, A Garbage Man's Story. We'll come back to the conversation in just a minute.

0: On University at Buffalo Week, what can we learn from embracing historically marginalized students on campuses? I'm Dr. Lynn Pascarella, president of the American Association of Colleges and Universities. And today on the Academic Minute, Stephen Santa Ramirez, associate professor of higher education at the Graduate School of Education, explores this.
1: Growing up for over a decade in a mixed status family, I saw early on how immigration policy creates very real inequities. Those experiences shaped my work today, which centered the lives, knowledge, and resistance of historically minoritized communities. As an educator, I've worked with a variety of students, including those who are undocumented. Over time, I began to notice how often higher education relies on one-size-fits-all approaches, and how those approaches miss the realities undocumented students navigate every single day. Seeing that pushed me towards advocacy and a central idea of my research that centers undocumented joy as resistance. This work was inspired by undocumented students and activists who were already engaging in DocuJoy conversations and initiatives outside of higher ed spaces. Part of my scholarship includes highlighting joy, community, and these students' brilliance as powerful responses to systems that too often deny hope. At the time when immigration policy remains uncertain, uplifting these stories really matter. Educators and institutional actors should consider the whole student and design culturally affirming peer mentoring programs, implement policies addressing racial profiling, and ensure campus environments that are safe and inclusive of students' cultural identities. Ultimately, my scholarship aims to push institutions towards accountability and critical consciousness while remaining grounded in the voices and needs of marginalized communities. Training faculty and staff in culturally sustaining advising practices and supporting racially minoritized research agendas is crucial for promoting retention and fostering a sense of belonging. Undocumented students are already part of our campuses and communities. When we take the time to learn from their experiences, the challenging parts and the joyful ones, we share the responsibility of support instead of leaving students to carry it alone.
0: That was Stephen Santa Ramirez of the University at Buffalo. You can find this, other segments, and more information about the professors at academicminute.org.
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4: You're listening to Think. I'm Chris Boyd. Today we're talking about what it is like to do one of society's most important, least respected jobs, and that is collecting the garbage that we all generate. My guest is writer Simon Perry-Poupart, a garbage man in Montreal who's written a book called Trash, A Garbage Man's Story. There's an adapted essay in Harper's titled The Conscience of the City. Simon, was there any kind of training before you started working on the garbage truck, or did you just have to learn from the other guys?
5: Yeah, that's really interesting because you have to learn from other guys. The only thing that makes you know that someone will do the job is by doing the jobs. So it's why that some kind of dropout school boys were really find it attractive. Attractive, I mean, that there was no formula, nothing to sign, no explanation. The only thing you will have to do is do it. Do it the best way you can. And what I think that helped you the most was if you liked it in some way. Liked to adapt your body to the loading, to the truck, to the rhythm, the pace. If you adapt it and like it, because at first it's hard. But if you like it, I think that you will do a good G-man. It's what we call in Quebec, and I will use French words, not only French words, but Quebec words. We call it quenzure. Quenzure, it's the translation of having a lot of grit. Mm. Grit, but you cannot leave the truck unless you're kind of bad. The guy have a lot of proud to do the job correctly.
4: When you write garbage men are born and only rarely made. What do you mean by that?
5: But it was one of your past questions. It's about social origin. Each of my colleagues had rough life. Rough life. One of my colleague did therapy to help him because he was selling drugs. Door to door, selling a lot of drugs. And when you sell drugs, it's like kind of a hard job because you don't know if you will be stabbed by someone. So it's kind of hard job that when he began to collect trash, he stopped. He stopped selling drugs because he found something that he can do with a lot of freedom. A freedom of being able to be who he is without being judged. And that's most of what I think that G-Men loves. Because when they drop out school kids, because they wasn't really conforming to the national state, education state. Because if you do that job, you can be whoever you want to be. Give people that had like past life, difficult past life, special kind of behaviors like consuming drugs, spitting everywhere, every time, being on alcohol, on job, this kind of behaviors that will not be tolerated in any kind of job. When you're a garbage man, you can do whatever you want until you collect trash and do it well. So I think that people who had hard lives haven't really integrated well social norms. So being able to be like they are, I think that they help, that can help them to be who they are. So I had for in my past life being a social worker, and in social work we call that like a social integration. It's a concept that is if a person can have a job and being who he is, it helped him to integrate that and to integrate more and more society, because he can at least have a job and do something for society.
4: One thing I think is so interesting is the same set of personality traits can send people down very different paths depending on their family origins and the privilege they have. You know, you write about the fact that lots of people working on a garbage truck are aware that born under a different star, they might have been physicians. They might have had, you know, prestigious jobs, but they don't. They're working on a garbage truck. What's interesting is I don't think people born to wealth and privilege who become doctors and lawyers and university professors, they don't necessarily think born under a different star, I might be riding on a trash truck.
5: That's a really interesting observation from you. Yeah. It is true, because my colleagues don't think that they are stupid. And it's what Orwell, George Orwell called the common decency. It's kind of people that live in reality and act in reality, have some kind of wisdom of their being, of their intelligence, of their action in the world. So in a certain way, they know that they didn't have the chance that others can have. Because for now, this morning, I was with a colleague, and he told that he didn't like school, but he knows that what he did actually is good for society, and he knows that he has good salary for what he did. So that's important for him.
4: Do your colleagues ever give you a hard time about how much education you have while you continue to pick up some shifts on the truck, or at least did for a long time? Like, was that a source of tension at all?
5: Not really, because like I said, doing the jobs and respecting who they are, I think helped me to be integrated. never being judged. Me, I'm not judging them by their consumer behaviors, but they don't judge me about my education because I don't throw it and in any ways that I'm so educated that I read book. I don't want to create distance between me and them. Like there's a French sociologist that is called Pierre Bourdieu. Pierre Bourdieu speaks about a concept that is symbolic violence. Symbolic violence is kind of violence that hurt people without being physical. So the book, I really perceive that the book is it may create a distance between me and them. So if they don't bring the book or my scholarship in front of me, I will not make a case of it because I know that in the job I do, having scholarship doesn't change anything in the day-to-day life.
4: You often have the experience of having little kids see you doing your work and they get very excited and they are very much in love with the truck. And yeah. You know, whatever adult is keeping an eye on them is really hoping they won't still want to do that job later. Does that hurt your feelings?
5: Oh, no. It's normal because what we call in sociology is socialization. Socialization teaches to kids to not do this kind of job. When you sit down at school at first, elementary school, teachers are explaining to children that they have to keep, sit and quiet and listen to have to obtain in the future a diploma. And collecting trash is the contrary of that. It's you don't need diploma if you're thinking that might not help you, because thinking is not the way that helps a G-man to move to have a certain ascension is a job. So it's normal that the construction is operating in this case, in this way, I mean, because a doctor is really not in his function a G-man. There's kind of in a teacher and a G-man is kind of an opposite. So it's normal to have teach that to children. But what I don't really like is I refer a second time to Pierre Bourdieu and symbolic violence. It's what is behind this way of thinking. This way of thinking, I think, create social distance between people that has diploma and people that doesn't have. And it's why I refer to an American anthropologist that died too early, David Graeber, that wrote the book Bold Jobs, explained very well that it's not because you have diploma and high salary that you're really good for your society. And collecting trash is for sure something that helps society to maintain itself and going forward.
4: The thing I don't understand, though, and I'm familiar with the idea of BS jobs, I don't understand why people don't recognize just how critical the work of garbage collectors is. Like, anyone who's ever lived in a city where sanitation workers have gone on strike knows that things get very bad very quickly if no one is coming along to remove the refuse.
5: Yes, that's another good observation. When Greece Euro was trying to buy invest a lot of public state in Greece, and journalists from around the world were coming to Athens to see the strikes because Greek will not want to sold away their institutions. But at that time there was also a strikes from the G-men sectors, and the journalists from everywhere around the world was looking at these two like they were so important, at the same importance, because when trash are not collected in a city, the city will be paralyzed.
4: My guest is Simon Perry-Poupart, a garbage collector in Montreal and author of the book Trash, A Garbage Man's Story. This is Think. I'm Chris Boyd. How does the work differ, Simon, depending on whether you're doing a day shift or a night shift?
5: For now, Montreal stopped private sector to collect at night.
4: Oh.
5: So, yeah. Because I think that there was a lot of abusive behaviors from each part, citizen and garbage man, because it was easy for a citizen to throw away in some streets, little streets, narrow streets, some objects or demolition debris that will not have been tolerated in the days. So for garbage men, I think that being at night collecting gives us a lot of space, of room to hide part of the trash that we don't want to collect. Oh. Because this is not well disposed, too heavy, too dirty. So I think that there was a lot of complaint. So it has stopped. It has stopped. So but we really like it. I was giving an example of Morocco that collect by night because it is too hot in the summer in the day. So I think that it's kind of thing that cities might think about. If it's not by night, you can begin early. I think that it might be a good way of preventing too hot weather for our jobs.
4: I know heat is a real problem. I've been to Montreal in the summer, and I know it can get very hot there, despite being at a northern latitude. of course, in the winter, you've got to deal with snow, and you've discovered that no matter how careful people are about shoveling their driveway or their walkways, nobody digs out the place where they leave their garbage cans and their recycling cans.
5: No, because like we spoke earlier, trash is the less of the thing that you have to do. You will not take care necessarily of your bin, of your bag of trash, of your bag of recyclable. When the moment that it will be in the public space, it's kind of weird. You don't know. Citizen will say that it is not them. The trash is not belong to them anymore. And in public space, it's not always in the G-man hands. It's kind of a mix of. And it's the signification of the word waste. The way waste is kind of something that is nowhere, like something you throw nowhere. Something in it's why in public space you can have rain dropping in your bin, and when the G-man will try to load the bin and unload it in the truck, it will be full of water. And because cities pay by weight of trash, it's kind of absurd that people will pay for water, will pay for snow. So it's because what we call micromanagement, all these little behaviors, I think, cost a lot and are possible because, like we spoke before, we have with trash some kind of an unconsciousness about what is in the bin and what is the bin and how to put it right on public space and who the trash belongs to in public space. So it's kind of a mix of all that makes the trash the thing of no one and everyone at the same time.
4: My guest is sociologist, garbage collector, and author Simon Paré-Poupar. His book is called Trash, A Garbage Man Story. He also has an essay in Harper's adapted from a book called The Conscience of the City. We'll be right back.

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4: But what are the terms of the agreement, and what is the future of Iran's nuclear program? 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
8: You're listening to Think. I'm Chris Boyd. Today we're talking about what it is like for the people who go around and collect our trash and recycling for us. We're speaking with Simon Perry-Poupar, who is a garbage collector, sociologist, and author of a book called Trash, A Garbage Man Story. There's an essay adapted from the book in Harper's titled The Conscience of the City. Simon, I'm really curious about the sense that people seem to have that they are better than the person collecting their garbage. I mean, I don't understand. You find people like almost go out of their way to be rude. What is that about?
9: For now, I think that is that in our mind, when we study sociology, we do studies the creation of ideas that we have on jobs. And what we realize is that job is something of a social construction. And for garbage men, I think that people think that it's an easy job, easy to do. But what I will say to them is playing soccer is easy. My little girl that has six can play soccer, but she will not do FIFA World Cup. So there's kind of levels. And for now, what is, I think, give proud to G-men is that what they do may be a little part only of people can do it. Like we spoke about doctors. I think that 99% of doctors will not be able to collect trash like we do in Montreal. So if the criteria to have a good salary is I am able to do the job of the other people, of the other person, but for now, no, doctors will not be able to collect trash in Montreal because it's hard. And it's hard to do it like 5 days a week, without pause, without free day, because there's not really free day. There's not free day for trash. There's always trash. You have to keep running when you're a little bit wounded, when you're aging, when the weather is rough on you. So it's not an easy job. So it's what I really like. I like to try to challenge what we have in mind, that a lot of jobs that we think that are easy to do are not so. So they deserve some kind of respect. And respect because it's hard to do it well, to do it with heart, and to do it with a kind of social consciousness. And I think that we can have that from people that do this kind of job days and days after.
8: I agree. It is a public service that we all need. I wonder sometimes if you think, Simon, that the disdain people have for garbage men is related to, in an unfair way, to the kind of shame we have about our own garbage, about our own overconsumption. Like seeing people come through the neighborhood taking your trash away is a reminder that most of us consume more than we really need.
9: Yes, really. Another good observation. I'm referring myself to a French philosopher that is called Georges Bataille. Georges Bataille had this concept of par maudite, what we can say cursed. Georges Bataille had this concept of cursed part. Cursed part is a part that we have in us that we don't want to connect to. I think that trash is a part of that, because consuming goods imply that we will leave trash somewhere. There's places that we don't see, that we leave some part of this trash. And when we leave trash near our environment, direct environment, I think that we have this same kind of mechanism that we don't want to see, but we throw away, because it will make us maybe realize that we consume, and consuming is also death or the end of something. There's a French philosopher, another one, that is Claire Larocque, that wrote a book that is Trash Philosophy. And she said that trash reminds us of something that is finished, that will end, that is death. And it's why I spoke earlier about waste management. Waste management is this kind of unconsciousness that we have with the throwing away act. So all of that makes sense. Makes sense that we are disconnected from our trash and the way we throw away, because we don't want to change, I think, our behaviors.
8: What is your relationship to the emotion of disgust? Like, is it really hard to gross you out at this point in your life?
9: Oh, no. We can, at first, when I start collecting trash, we were collecting trash without gloves.
8: Without gloves, really?
9: Without gloves, no. So you were literally putting your hands, your fingers in squishy, dirty things that you didn't know what it was. So there's no really place for disgust when you're collecting trash. And I refer to Claire Larocque, Trash Philosophy, that for a G-man, this distance, this separation that we have with trash doesn't exist, because we're used to, at a point that is a little bit absurd, maybe dangerous, but at the other way of the spectrum, people, when they throw something in their home bin, garbage bin, they will not take it off. It's kind of when something is put in a garbage bin, it has been at the same time corrupted by the bin. So I think that we have to be in the middle of that, more of connecting ourselves with our trash, not the type of we are, because we don't have other choice to be some part of the trash, because we are always on trash. This morning I collected 25 tons of trash.
8: Wow.
9: This morning only 25 tons and 5 tons of leaves and branch. So we began for sure to be used to it. It's normal, otherwise we will not be able to do the jobs. But I think that we have to learn this relation that G-Man has with Thrash as a citizen, that it is not really disgusting. What is disgusting, it's what we do ourselves with our trash. It is possible to have trash that is not disgusting if we compost, for instance.
8: Yeah, you write in the book about these beautiful, you know, working in a very wealthy neighborhood and these beautiful manicured gardens, but they generate a lot of leaves and branches and the things that you just picked up this morning. And everyone wants to pretend those never existed.
9: Yeah, in Montreal, we have this kind of special day, the 1st of July, where a lot of people will move from a place to another and for garbage. That's kind of a burst of so much trash in Montreal City. But at the time, we encourage people to put their leaves on the street at before winter. And we have this kind of new phenomena that there is more leaf than trash in the autumn than in the 1st of July in Montreal. There's kind of certain city that we do 4 houses and the truck is full of leaves. So giving the opportunity, a bin to a citizen, and he will feel it. He will not have the consciousness about what he is doing. And I refer another time to what I call the waste management, this idea that people doesn't think about how they manage their own waste, because they think that a system will do this for them.
8: Simon, are you tidy at home? Like, are you someone who always folds the laundry right away? Or are you, how important is it to you at home to be tidy?
9: Tidy, you mean that I do the right thing at the right moment really fast?
8: Tidy means like, in English, it's like being very neat and always having your things put away at your house. You know, some people are a little bit messy, not dirty, but messy.
9: Oh. the problem is I come back from work with so many trash, and I see it with commas. For me, it's not trash. It's not really trash. I bring so much things at my house that it is difficult to be not messy at some time, at some point. But I have to sort them too. Otherwise, they will surpass me and my organization of life, because. Like I said this morning, I have on my mind like 25 tons of trash, and I bring apart some at my house. So if I don't sort it and dispose it at some places at my house, it will become a little bit messy. So I have to be careful, because my bins at my house are not filled necessarily with only my trash, but with trash from other cities, people, persons. So that's for me a kind of a challenge that I have, because it's difficult for me when I saw something that is really good not to take it.
8: Oh, for sure. So you find useful things that people have thrown away and you think, I should take that and someone will be able to use this.
9: Oh, yeah. Yeah, anytime. And what is funny is sometimes I ask to my friends, colleagues, to name me something, and I will find it in trash in like 1, 2, 3 months. And for instance, I found gold many times in trash during my 20 years. So when you're able to find gold, it's possible to find anything.
8: My guest is sociologist and garbage man Simon Perry-Poupart, author of the book Trash, A Garbage Man's Story. This is Think. I'm Chris Boyd.
9: It's possible to find anything.
8: What can, for those of us who benefit from the work that you and your colleagues do, if we don't want to make things harder for you, like what, how should we leave our trash cans to make things easy for you? And should we put out a six pack of soda or something for you? Like what's a way to say thank you? This is something my grandmother did, by the way. She would always leave Coca-Cola for the people who picked up her trash. And I don't know if they liked it or not, but it was always a ritual.
9: Oh, yeah. Terrific. It's really good. Good ideas. Like today in Montreal, it's sunny, 30 degrees. It's hot. Mm-hmm. If someone had given me a drink, it's sure that I will have appreciated. So every single, and it can be only a smile, or some people like to cheer about the hard works because they're kind of impressed by it. So all of this is kind of positive way of being in society, and I think that it helps to have some kind of recognition.
8: Simon Perry-Poupart is a garbage man and sociologist in Montreal, author of the book Trash, A Garbage Man's Story, and the adapted essay for Harper's Magazine titled The Conscience of the City. Simon, I have really enjoyed talking with you. Thank you for making time.
9: Yes. Yes, it was really a pleasure. I hope that I have challenged with my English, that I was understandable for your public.
8: Absolutely. And I really appreciate it. It's not easy speaking in what is not your native language. And I really appreciate how well you did. So thank you.
9: Okay, but thanks to you. Thanks for the invitation.
8: Think is distributed by PRX, the Public Radio Exchange. 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Again, I'm Chris Boyd. Thanks for listening. Have a great day.

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6: A very good Tuesday morning to you, New Mexico. Good morning. It's 3:07 a.m. Thanks for tuning in to Morning Edition here on KANW2. Really do appreciate your company. Going to be a hot day, sunny and warm today. We're looking to hit 96, 97 here in the metro. Of course, that means high fire danger with such dry conditions. So be smart out there where you park your car and no outdoor burning. Be safe.
5: It's Morning Edition from NPR News. I'm Leila Fadel in Washington, D.C.
7: And I'm A. Martinez in Culver City, California. The U.S. and Iran will sign an agreement to negotiate an end to the war this Friday in Switzerland. What those negotiations will look like are still not clear.
5: But what is known is that Israel, which began the war with the U.S., will not be a party at those talks. Israel's prime minister has been sidelined in the agreement and could be a spoiler in negotiations to end the war.
7: For more, we go to NPR's Carrie Kahn in Tel Aviv. So, Carrie, what's in the agreement that Israel does not like?
8: It's not so much what is in the agreement, but what is not. We don't have a lot of the details yet, as you said. But first and foremost, for Israel, there is no stated plan to deal with Iran's nuclear capabilities. Prime Minister Benjamin Netanyahu says that's why Israel started the war with Iran in the first place, to prevent what he said was this imminent nuclear threat, right? But the agreement being signed is just a commitment to negotiate, and that's concerning to Israel. Also unclear what will happen to Iran's proxies fighting with Israel, Hezbollah in Lebanon, and Hamas in Gaza. And Israel rejects Tehran's demands for Israel's withdrawal from all Lebanese territory, which Israel has significantly attacked and occupied during this war. And that's something Netanyahu says will not happen. And that could be a major sticking point in getting this pact even signed.
7: And what is Netanyahu saying publicly about that and not being part of the negotiations to end the war?
8: He is not happy, and he's getting a lot of heat here at home for it. He held a press conference last night and immediately addressed that his goals, the criticism that his goals were not met, especially Iran's nuclear question, which he calls his life's mission, not to allow Iran to get a nuclear weapon. He says that will remain his priority. He was asked, of course, about his relationship with Trump. Recently, Trump has publicly called Netanyahu crazy, difficult, ungrateful. Netanyahu clearly didn't want to address any rift. He just said, look, Trump doesn't do everything I say, nor do I do everything Trump asks. We are partners, and often we agree, and sometimes we disagree. That happens in the best of families, was all he would say.
7: All right, so what are Israelis saying about the deal?
8: There seems to be widespread dissatisfaction with the deal, from the streets to the political corridors. Here's Ori Ben-Ami. He's a communication and relationship coach that we talked to in Tel Aviv. He called the deal shameful, as it leaves Israel out of the picture and Hezbollah still active in Lebanon and Hamas still in Gaza.
9: I think it's a loss for us. We did a lot of effort. We've been through a hell of time here in Israel. It seems like not for a lot of benefit.
8: political opponents and Netanyahu's allies are hammering him over it. Remember, elections are coming this fall. The far right, even those in Netanyahu's governing coalition, are calling it dangerous. And just remember, a few months back, Netanyahu

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1: For KANW, I'm Marianne Hatchett. The New Mexico Department of Public Safety announced Friday it's appointed a new law enforcement academy director after a national search that lasted more than a year. Cabinet Secretary Jason Bowie said Fabian Valdez, a 30-year law enforcement professional and current police chief in San Fernando, California, will begin his new job in Santa Fe on June 22nd. Bowie said, "We were deliberate in our selection because this position plays a critical role in shaping the future of law enforcement across our state." Chief Valdez distinguished himself through his proven leadership, commitment to professional excellence, and clear vision for preparing officers to meet the evolving needs of the communities they serve. "I am confident," he said, "that he will elevate the academy and continue strengthening the profession in New Mexico." In addition to serving in various roles in his career, from patrol officer to chief, Valdez has previously overseen the Rio Hondo Police Academy in Southern California. He has a master's degree in business administration and a bachelor's degree from the University of La Verne. Throughout his career, Valdez has overseen investigations of violent crimes and gang enforcement, as well as internal affairs, according to Source New Mexico. He also has led courses in community policing and has completed more than 1,000 hours of law enforcement education. Valdez said that he was honored by the opportunity. This is KANW.
2: Good morning from KANW2. It's 3:44. In the tech haven of San Francisco, already high housing prices, gosh darn it, are likely to get another boost thanks to massive IPOs. How the ultra-wealthy are changing the real estate market for the rest of us. That's the story next time on Marketplace. 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
3: Good morning, I'm Leila Faldin. Researchers in Spain were trying to study how much space people leave when they're walking behind someone. And the scientists noticed almost everyone was veering left. They tried everything to explain why. They tested with people from different cultures, different ages, right-handers, left-handers, same results. They've been trying to figure this out for 5 years. Maybe everyone's just listening to a lot of Beyoncé, to the left, to the left. It's Morning Edition.
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0: This is Morning Edition from NPR News. I'm Amy Martinez.
3: And I'm Leila Faldin. Drought is prompting some extraordinary actions along the Colorado River. Three states, led by California, are volunteering to draw less from the river this summer. Dry conditions affect people's livelihoods, from farmers to rafting companies that take tourists down the Colorado. Chris Clements with member station KNAU reports.
5: Under sandstone cliffs the color of campfire embers, river guide Lyra Thevenin, among a crowd of clients, loads her black and white raft to the gills with neon blue dry bags and coolers.
6: This is the first year that I'm officially guiding.
5: She's at Lee's Ferry, the starting point for river trips down the Grand Canyon. There's a tinge of anxiety mixed in with the spray-on sunscreen and passengers milling about on shore.
6: I've been going on trips for a long time.
5: The river level is low, about 10,000 cubic feet per second. It's among the lowest seen here since the average level in 1964. Fred Thevenin, her dad, owns Arizona Raft Adventures.
7: The water's lower and bookings are down.
5: Down by about 25%, he says, but it's unclear exactly what's causing the shift. The future worries Mark Streeter, a boatman for a different company, Grand Canyon Expeditions. He thinks lower water levels in the Colorado could one day really squeeze businesses like his.
8: The question for me, I'm 7 years into my career, what happens when it's 1,000 or 2,000 cubic feet per second lower as an average? What happens then?
5: But right now, he's got to put those big questions aside to rig boats. Commercial guides take about 22,000 people a year down the Colorado through the Grand Canyon, generating about $46 million in revenue. Trips typically take a week or more and are considered a crown jewel of whitewater and scenic adventure. At his headquarters in Flagstaff, an outfitter who supplies boats for people who go without guides is also worried.
9: My name is Scott Davis, and I'm one of the owners of Seba Adventures here in Flagstaff, Arizona.
5: Davis thinks that if the river gets low enough in the years to come, it wouldn't just damage the recreation economy. More people could get hurt on the river, too.
9: It becomes incredibly dangerous, and it becomes incredibly violent.
5: And getting injured people out of the Grand Canyon is difficult. Lower water also makes it harder for some larger motorboats to navigate.
9: For the boatmen, it's incredibly difficult and challenging.
5: In spite of everything, Davis is optimistic.
9: I have a lot of confidence in, you know, the various commercial outfitters, private trip outfitters being able to adapt. But it will change. It will change the dynamics of everything.
5: Back on the Colorado River, as blue-green water churns under the thrum of a motorboat, Dennis Smolt with Arizona Raft Adventures agrees Grand Canyon boaters are going to have to adapt.
10: Depending on what happens with the water situation, if it really does continue to drop and become more of what some people would consider to be dire, I hope that the way we change our operations is a better example for society at large.
5: Far above the river, the states that share it and the federal government are trying to come to a new agreement on how to do that, one that acknowledges the Colorado's new climate changed reality. For NPR News, I'm Chris Clements on the Colorado River.

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1: Hello, welcome to the newsroom. I'm Ankur Desai. President Trump meets European leaders at the G7 summit in France after they urged him to rethink his strategy on the conflict in Ukraine.
2: Russia should make a deal. Russia's lost tremendous amounts of people, and so has Ukraine. This is not since World War II has anything like this. A lot of dislike between the two leaders.
1: G7 leaders are also expected to urge the president to avoid what they see as a superficial peace deal to end the war with Iran. Elsewhere, police in Italy uncover a ghost bank, an illegal outfit which is involved in providing financial services to criminals both inside and outside of the country. Also, the story behind the 40-year-old Cape Verde goalkeeper who's become a viral sensation at the Football World Cup. And a musical mystery has been solved after nearly 60 years. The unmistakable voice of September Jones, an enigmatic name for fans of Northern Soul, has finally been tracked down. All of that after this world news update.
3: BBC News with Emily Thomas. President Trump has said he's not happy with the way Israel has handled Lebanon. He told reporters at the G7 summit that the Prime Minister, Benjamin Netanyahu, needed to be more responsible. Mr. Trump said too many people had been killed in Lebanon and Israel didn't need to knock down an apartment block every time it was looking for someone from Hezbollah.
2: I'm not happy with the way Israel has handled themselves with Lebanon and with Hezbollah. They should have been able to do the job faster. It just goes on forever. And when that happens, it throws a negative light on the big deal, and that's the deal with Iran.
3: Mr. Trump said he'd told Israel he was unhappy that it attacked Beirut 2 hours before Iran and the US signed an agreement to end their war. But Mr. Trump insisted he still had a great relationship with Mr. Netanyahu. Iran's foreign minister has said ending the war in Lebanon is the most important issue in the deal with the US. Abbas Araghchi warned that any Israeli attack on Lebanon or continued presence on its territory was a violation of the agreement with the United States. Fighting between Israel and Hezbollah has continued despite the deal. Britain has imposed more sanctions on Russian businesses and also on Russian shipping vessels accused of illegally transporting the country's oil and gas. Banks and insurance companies were among those targeted. The UK Prime Minister Keir Starmer said they were propping up Russia's war economy and threatening European security as a result.
4: There was real unity in the room, in the G7, about the fact that Ukraine is doing better now, regaining territory, that the sanctions are having a real impact on Russia, and a real sense that now is the moment for all of us as a G7 to ramp up the pressure.
3: The authorities in Poland have confirmed that a man shot dead in the city of Białopodlaska was a Russian satirist. Semyon Skrabetsky was known for painting caricatures of Vladimir Putin and had fled Russia 5 years ago. Here's Paul Moss.
5: He was a painter who pulled no punches. Semyon Skrabetsky's work included a portrait of Vladimir Putin on top of a pile of skulls. But he also ruthlessly mocked the leaders of Chechnya, China and Belarus. Two men from Belarus have now been arrested in connection with the killing. Police say they were caught near the Belarusian consulate. 4 days ago, Skrabetsky had protested outside the Russian embassy in Berlin, holding up a picture which depicted Joseph Stalin carrying a baby Putin. He said that led to him being threatened with retribution.
3: India's federal government has banned cough syrups from being sold without a doctor's prescription. It follows a series of incidents in which children have consumed Indian cough mixtures contaminated with poisonous chemicals through criminality or negligence. You're listening to the latest world news from the BBC.
6: For KANW, I'm Marianne Hatchett. The United States has a shortage of the only first-line medication recommended for pregnant women with syphilis to prevent passing it on to their baby, even as congenital syphilis rates have been skyrocketing. According to Source New Mexico, last July, drug manufacturer Pfizer issued a voluntary recall of a brand name Bacillin LA or Penicillin G benzathine, a long-acting injectable of the antibiotic like warning of particulates or foreign matter in some batches. The U.S. Food and Drug Administration said supplies will not return to normal until December 2027. In the United States, there's only one manufacturing plant that makes this injectable penicillin. The FDA has allowed the temporary importation of an alternative, lentosilin, from Portugal. But because lentosilin is not a permanent solution, experts are concerned that the shortage will worsen infection rates and the disparities associated with congenital syphilis, which occurs when the infection is passed on to developing fetuses and newborns. State health departments are guiding providers to prioritize the medication for pregnant patients with syphilis and their babies, and are connecting patients with the drugs if clinics lack them. Bacillin LA has seen intermittent shortages throughout the past decade, according to the National Coalition of STD Directors, Elizabeth Finley. In one survey of health departments across 13 states during a 2023 shortage, the group found widespread challenges in getting the drug in order to treat pregnant patients. But last year's recall has created a shortage that is more significant than they've experienced in the past, according to Finley. Congenital syphilis can have devastating, irreversible effects. Babies born to women with syphilis can be stillborn or die. The infection can also cause serious complications such as bone deformities, deafness, and blindness. This is KENW.
1: Hello, you're listening to the newsroom from the BBC World Service with me, Ankur Desai. Welcome to the programme. On the first full day of talks at the G7 summit in the French spa town of Evian, the focus has been on Russia's war with Ukraine and how to find an end to it. President Trump met Ukraine's President Zelensky and will hold further talks with him later. He told reporters that he was pushing for a deal from Russia.
2: Russia should make a deal. Russia's lost tremendous amounts of people, and so is Ukraine. And it's crazy what's going on there. But we had a meeting, and we'll see how. I spoke with President Putin on Sunday, and it's sort of the same thing. I mean, they just keep going, fighting, losing soldiers. They lose so many soldiers. This is not since World War II has anything like this happened. I settled 8 wars. This was the one I thought was going to be the easiest settled. There's a lot of dislike between the two leaders.
1: And in the last hour, President Zelensky has been talking about his meeting with President Trump.
7: We had a very positive summit.

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0: It may not feel like it, but right now in large parts of the U.S., it's a renter's market. The cost of rent is not going up as quickly as other expenses like gas or electricity. The reason? Supply and demand.
1: There's a lot of apartment buildings hitting the market all at once, and property managers are trying to fill it.
0: I'm Elsa Chang. We'll check in on the country's apartments on All Things Considered from NPR News.
2: 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It's 11:19. I'm Mary Beth Libby. 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Coming up next on Here and Now, among other things, base jumper Andrew Lewis, remembering extreme athlete Andy Lewis. Peter O'Dowd talks with Ryan Jenks, a friend of extreme sports pioneer Andy Lewis.
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4: It's Here and Now. On this 250th anniversary of the country, the administration's public celebration will not be a surprise. A White House that is requiring Smithsonian museums to remove, quote, divisive narratives will undoubtedly tout historical accomplishments with pomp. This is not new. Our next guest argues the nation's anniversaries have consistently sought to reinforce a mythology and obscure dark truths about race in this country. Eddie Glaude is a historian and professor of African American Studies at Princeton. His new book is America USA: How Race Shadows the Nation's Anniversaries. And he's in studio in Boston. Eddie Glaude, welcome back to Here and Now.
5: Oh, it's such a pleasure to see you and talk with you.
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2: Patriotism is supposed to be about love of country, but too often it's been used to divide Americans against themselves.
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1: Today on All Things Considered, a new Pew survey finds many working parents feel they can't give 100% at either work or home. Benefits like paid sick leave and more affordable child care could certainly help. Plus, in an era of partisan gerrymandering, Colorado's 8th congressional district remains a toss-up. Voters, many unaffiliated, have a variety of opinions on what type of candidate they want in the November elections. Stay with us.
2: People who go to prison lose rights, though they do keep the right to file a grievance. But the system, which could corrupt

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1: For KANW News, I'm Gary Dahl. New Mexico housing officials have approved an investment in affordable housing that's expected to create and preserve hundreds of homes across the state. The Housing New Mexico Board of Directors recently authorized more than $7 million in low-income housing tax credits and $16.3 million in loans. It's part of a series of multifamily housing developments in communities ranging from Deming and Bernalillo to Albuquerque, Taos, Las Cruces, Roswell, and the Pueblo of Laguna. The tax credit awards are projected to generate more than $56 million in private equity, helping finance the construction of 194 new housing units and the rehabilitation of 39 existing homes. Several projects will serve seniors, veterans, farm workers, families, and households with children. Among the developments receiving support are new senior housing in Albuquerque and Taos, family-oriented communities in Deming and Bernalillo, and energy efficiency upgrades for homes at the Pueblo of Laguna. Housing officials said the funding is part of a broader effort to address the state's housing shortage and improve access to affordable living options. And another attempt to raise Albuquerque's sales tax to pay for city projects has failed. Monday night, the Albuquerque City Council rejected a proposition asking voters to decide on a 4.875% increase in gross receipts tax, which would be less than half a penny for every dollar spent. Half the funds raised would go to capital projects. The other half would go to city operational costs and employee pay. Councilor Brooke Bassan said that the increase would generate $113 million a year, and the money would be split between all city council districts and the mayor's office. It would be equitable, not equal, but each councilor would be able to decide what they would want to do for their district and for their priorities, said Councilor Bassan. But the proposal got a lot of pushback from the public. New Mexico already has one of the highest gross receipts tax burdens in the nation, and increasing that burden sends the wrong message to its residents and businesses alike, said a speaker. This is the second time councilors have considered an increase in sales tax this year. The resolution failed by a 5-4 vote. The city of Albuquerque is also cracking down on bad landlords, announcing that they'll be keeping a better eye on those who are notorious for neglecting the properties and failing to keep their tenants safe. The city announced the launch of a public list to expose the worst landlords in the area. They said this will lead to better enforcement and consequences. We know that sunshine is a great disinfectant, so the purpose of this is to shine a light on these bad landlords that are here in town from out of state and get them to change their ways one way or another, said director of the CABQ Planning Department, Alan Varela. The city said that they will target absentee landlords based out of state who repeatedly create dangerous housing conditions. They announced the launch of the Lazy Landlord List, a dashboard that will allow tenants to expose landlords who are from out of state. The city said that for property owners who don't cooperate, code enforcement will step in and landlords will face fines and could have a lien placed on their property. Property owners have 7 days to make corrections before fines kick in, starting at $500 a day per violation. So far on the list, the city is highlighting 10 problem property owners with issues including exposed wires, water leaks, roof failures, and bug infestations. I'm Gary Dahl.
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6: This week in This American Life, who hasn't this happened to? A woman freezes her dead father, hoping that hundreds of years from now he'll be unfrozen and brought back to life. And she donates the capsule that has his body inside of it to a cryonics organization run by this guy.
7: That's probably the only thing that I am somewhat ashamed about, that I didn't tell her that I was going to put three more people in there.
6: This week.
1: Tuesday at 9 p.m. on KANW2. As we make our way up to 10 minutes before 4 o'clock this Tuesday afternoon, it's June the 16th. Hope you're having a great one. And it's a warm one, 96 already. We're looking to hit at least 97. We could hit 99 today here in the metro. We have a fire weather watch here in the metro. Santa Fe, you have a red flag warning. You're at 88 degrees. Taos, 87, 88 in Las Vegas, 90 in Clovis, fire weather watch, and 91 degrees in Gallup right now. Red flag warning in Farmington, you're at 92. And there's the hot spot in our listening area, Socorro, you're at 99 right now. I'm sure you'll hit 100 today because that is the forecast. We're in a warming trend, folks, as you might be well aware. That also means drought conditions and high fire danger. High risk of quick spread, too, so please, no outdoor burning. Protect our beloved.
0: From NPR News, this is All Things Considered. I'm Elsa Chang.
8: And I'm Adrian Florido. I want to tell you about a massive underground network of fungi, specifically vast fungus networks that form relationships with the roots of plants. They're called mycorrhizal networks. The Society for the Protection of Underground Networks, SPUN, is the group that studies them, and it's just released the first ever map of the global mycorrhizal network. To talk about what this map tells us, we've reached one of the scientists who published it, ecologist Justin Stewart. Mr. Stewart, welcome.
9: Thank you very much. I'm excited to be here.
8: Can you just help us picture what this mycorrhizal fungus network is? What does it look like? Is this an underground like network of mushrooms?
9: So these are very ancient. They've shaped life on land for around 450 million years, and they form symbiotic networks with plants. So think of them as small filaments in soil. You have this network that doesn't make a fruiting body. There's no mushroom, but it's a vast network of mycelial threads and soils.
8: And what does it look like?
9: Well, I mean, this is one of the most difficult things about mycorrhizal fungi is they look so foreign to anything that we see above ground. They form meter-long threads of mycelium. So if you imagine something like a rail network or a road network, we often talk about mycorrhizal fungi as infrastructure in earth soils.
8: And so, you know, what do these fungal networks do?
9: These fungal networks complete a very important resource transfer that's important for planetary health. Plants make carbon through photosynthesis, and because these fungi form such intimate associations with the roots of plants, they have direct access to that carbon and they funnel it deep into Earth's soils. These plants are being fed by these fungal networks. In exchange for carbon, they are being fed nutrients like nitrogen and phosphorus. So last year, some of the people that are on this study that we just published estimated that around 11% of current CO2 emissions are being funneled to these fungal networks each year. But at the same time, you have nutrients that are being funneled to nourish plants above ground.
8: If I were to scoop up, you know, a handful of soil, how much of this network would I be holding in my hands?
9: The length of networks in a single teaspoon of soil is astounding. In certain soils, you can have up to 10 or even 100 meters of mycelial networks in soil.
8: Wow. And so globally, this is a massive underground network of fungus.
9: This was the perfect moment to try to estimate globally how much mycorrhizal network there is on Earth. We had just enough data where scientists have collected very carefully cores of soil, brought it back to the lab. I mean, this in enough locations around the Earth, we were able to rely on satellite data and create, through AI, predictive models of the global density and length of these networks. If you add up the total length, it's about 110 quadrillion kilometers, which, if you round a little bit, it's about 1 billion times the distance of the Earth to the sun.
8: Huh.
9: This is all in our soils.
8: You've published this pretty remarkable map of what this underground network looks like, and specifically where, how it's distributed across the Earth. And there are places like the Florida Everglades where this network of underground fungus is very dense. And then there's places like the Sahara Desert where there's almost none of it. I'm wondering, like, why did you want to map this network out?
9: You can't protect what you don't know. Once you know where there's a high density of networks or potential threats to networks, you're able to then start working on restoration and conservation practices. So our goal was to have something that we could hand to decision makers to include fungal networks in things like climate agendas and carbon models.
8: When you look at this map that you've just published, what do you see?
9: I see this map as a sense of wonderment. These fungi form complex associations with plants, enact very complex trade decisions, all while not having a single place in their body where information is being processed. By seeing that there's 110 quadrillion kilometers of this on Earth's soils, it's also giving a sense of scale about other ways of living that humans can also learn from. And so I'm very excited about the conversations that will be coming out of that.
8: Well, I've been speaking with ecologist Justin Stewart from the Society for the Protection of Underground Networks, SPUN. Mr. Stewart, thanks so much.
9: Thank you very much for having me.
0: When South African jazz great Abdullah Ibrahim spoke to NPR back in 2007, he reflected on living through the terror of apartheid.
10: I remember one evening in Cape Town, the police, they were on the rampage shooting people down. It was ugly.
0: Channeling the resilience and defiance of those who fought against the brutal system, Ibrahim would compose what became an anthem of the anti-apartheid movement, Manenberg, named for the black township in Cape Town.
10: And then we realized that we had created something which was tradition, but it was affirmation of a new dawn to come.
8: Abdullah Ibrahim died at 91 on Monday. The man referred to by Nelson Mandela as our Mozart left behind a huge jazz contribution to Africa and the world.
11: With Abdullah Ibrahim, we have to understand him as a product of Cape Town, in particular, the colored community in Cape Town.
8: John Mason teaches African history and the history of photography at the University of Virginia.
11: I think his contribution is to bring that particularly South African, particularly Cape Town musical sensibility into the broader world.
0: Born Adolph Brand, Ibrahim was influenced by the diverse communities surrounding him, traditional Chinese music, black gospel, and Irish reels, jazz, boogie-woogie, and big band broadcasts on Voice of America.
8: As a teenager, he started playing the piano in dance bands, forming groups with other young South African musicians, including a short-lived septet with Hugh Masekela named the Jazz Epistles. His music was an alchemy of those rhythms infused with an African beat.
0: In 1962, Ibrahim fled apartheid and landed in Zurich. At the time, Duke Ellington was touring Europe and became a fan and a supporter, supervising the recording of Ibrahim's first U.S. album, performed under the name Dollar Brand Trio.
8: Changing his name and converting to Islam in the late 1960s, Ibrahim returned to live in Cape Town in 1973. There he recorded his most famous piece, Manenberg. Here's Ibrahim speaking about the song to NPR back in 2007.
10: The song itself is just pure, plain, traditional music. But it was a combination of Cape Town, Johannesburg. Everybody could relate to it.
0: He continued recording and performing for decades, including an appearance at NPR's Tiny Desk in 2022.
8: John Mason believes Ibrahim will be remembered as a pioneer beside Duke Ellington, Miles Davis, and other jazz greats.
11: Broadening our sense of what jazz is and what jazz can be.

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1: For KANW News, I'm Gary Dahl. New Mexico housing officials have approved an investment in affordable housing that's expected to create and preserve hundreds of homes across the state. The Housing New Mexico Board of Directors recently authorized more than $7 million in low-income housing tax credits and $16.3 million in loans. It's part of a series of multifamily housing developments in communities ranging from Deming and Bernalillo to Albuquerque, Taos, Las Cruces, Roswell, and the Pueblo of Laguna. The tax credit awards are projected to generate more than $56 million in private equity, helping finance the construction of 194 new housing units and the rehabilitation of 39 existing homes. Several projects will serve seniors, veterans, farm workers, families, and households with children. Among the developments receiving support are new senior housing in Albuquerque and Taos, family-oriented communities in Deming and Bernalillo, and energy efficiency upgrades for homes at the Pueblo of Laguna. Housing officials said the funding is part of a broader effort to address the state's housing shortage and improve access to affordable living options. And another attempt to raise Albuquerque's sales tax to pay for city projects has failed. Monday night, the Albuquerque City Council rejected a proposition asking voters to decide on a 4.875% increase in gross receipts tax, which would be less than half a penny for every dollar spent. Half the funds raised would go to capital projects. The other half would go to city operational costs and employee pay. Councilor Brooke Bassan said that the increase would generate $113 million a year, and the money would be split between all city council districts and the mayor's office. It would be equitable, not equal, but each councilor would be able to decide what they would want to do for their district and for their priorities, said Councilor Bassan. But the proposal got a lot of pushback from the public. New Mexico already has one of the highest gross receipts tax burdens in the nation, and increasing that burden sends the wrong message to its residents and businesses alike, said a speaker. This is the second time councilors have considered an increase in sales tax this year. The resolution failed by a 5-4 vote. The city of Albuquerque is also cracking down on bad landlords, announcing that they'll be keeping a better eye on those who are notorious for neglecting the properties and failing to keep their tenants safe. The city announced the launch of a public list to expose the worst landlords in the area. They said this will lead to better enforcement and consequences. We know that sunshine is a great disinfectant, so the purpose of this is to shine a light on these bad landlords that are here in town from out of state and get them to change their ways one way or another, said director of the CABQ Planning Department, Alan Varela. The city said that they will target absentee landlords based out of state who repeatedly create dangerous housing conditions. They announced the launch of the Lazy Landlord List, a dashboard that will allow tenants to expose landlords who are from out of state. The city said that for property owners who don't cooperate, code enforcement will step in and landlords will face fines and could have a lien placed on their property. Property owners have 7 days to make corrections before fines kick in, starting at $500 a day per violation. So far on the list, the city is highlighting 10 problem property owners with issues including exposed wires, water leaks, roof failures, and bug infestations. I'm Gary Dahl.
2: For the Mountain West News Bureau,
3: the circle of life begins with the birth of a child.
4: The Center for Disease Control and Prevention's Hear Her campaign is expanding its outreach with messages supporting healthy pregnancies. 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
5: My name is Mona Nojakam, and I'm from Taos Pueblo, New Mexico.
4: 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The campaign advises women to watch for potentially life-threatening warning signs like persistent headaches, excessive swelling, and trouble breathing, among other conditions, and to be prepared to seek help.
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4: Data shows the vast majority of maternal deaths occur after giving birth. Yvette Fernandez, the Mountain West News Bureau.
1: Now approaching 10 minutes before 5 o'clock on this Tuesday afternoon, and traffic is somewhat awry. We are showing those crashes. There were two crashes on eastbound Paseo. They're both cleaned up and out of the way. But now westbound Paseo, there's a crash at Rio Grande, which is backing things up there. So be patient. And westbound I-40 at 12th Street, that backup is all the way to Carlisle. That's a busy day. And it's a hot day. 96 right now in Albuquerque with a fire weather watch. Red flag warning in Santa Fe, you're at 89 right now. Taos, 87. Las Vegas, 89. And Clovis, 93. 91, fire weather watch in Gallup. Farmington, red flag warning, 94. And you hit 100 in Socorro with a fire weather watch. Stay safe out there.
0: From NPR News, this is All Things Considered. I'm Adrian Florido.
6: And I'm Elsa Chang. Kelsey Fendler is on an epic mission.
7: I'm going to be launching from the Monterey Harbor and rowing 2,500 miles to Oahu, Hawaii.
6: You heard that right. She is rowing across the Mid-Pacific Ocean, solo. It is a feat only two women have ever completed. Kelsey Fendler hopes to join their ranks as the first American woman to do so. She is more than 20 days into her journey, which she has been documenting on TikTok. And yes, there have been some real lows.
7: So I've just been rowing against a westerly wind.
6: But there have also been some incredible highs.
8: Stop it!
6: Oh my God. Kelsey Fendler joins us now from the middle of the Pacific Ocean. Hi, Kelsey. It sounds like I don't say aloha quite yet. You're still in the middle of the ocean, yes?
7: Yeah, I actually crossed the halfway mark, so I'm officially closer to Hawaii than I am California.
6: Congratulations! That in itself deserves some congrats. I mean, I get really seasick even on a cruise ship, so I could never do what you're doing. I take it you never get motion sickness?
7: No, it definitely happens to me. After the first couple days, your body kind of just accepts what's happening, and I think most people get over it after the first week.
6: After the first week?
7: I think.
6: That's a long week for some people. Okay, wait. I just need to get my head straight, because when I think of a rowboat, I literally think, row, row, row your boat gently down the stream. I'm picturing something like way too small to be on an ocean, something that you might use to flee with if you're on a sinking ship. But can you describe what your boat is like? Because I hear a motor in the background.
7: Yeah, so my boat is called a Rannoch R25. It's a 24-foot fiberglass boat. So it's got two cabins. It's got a cabin in the front and a cabin in the back. Those are both watertight. And the stern cabin's where I live. That's where all the navigation equipment is, and also has an autopilot.
6: Wow.
7: The autopilot doesn't make any forward momentum, but it definitely keeps me on track so I don't have to hand steer, because I can hand steer the boat with ropes that will move the rudder for me. But the autopilot just helps me keep on track so I can put more effort into rowing and less into steering.
6: That is amazing. Okay, can I just ask you, like, why rowing? Like, why did you decide you wanted to row thousands of miles across the ocean?
7: I love rowing. I love hard things. I've been a river guide in Grand Canyon since I was 18 years old, and I just I love the water.
6: Yeah.
7: I say, like, usually I'm just looking for how to be in a boat in the middle of nowhere most of the time.
6: How is being alone for days on end? How is that going?
7: It's honestly, it's been really good. The first week was really challenging, especially because the conditions were so hard and I was scared at times and I was just completely exhausted because I really wasn't sleeping at all the first week to get off the coast.
6: Oh, yeah.
7: So that was hard because you have no one to kind of lean on emotionally.
6: Yeah.
7: But now I've really settled into it and I've been loving it. I've been listening to a lot of audiobooks.
6: Am I like the first human you've talked to in, well, I guess you have a team you've been interacting with, so it's not like I'm your first human interaction in days.
7: You're my first, like, long conversation in a little while.
6: Oh my God, I'm so honored. How's that going? Does it feel weird? Are you wigging out that you're in conversation right now with me?
7: It is interesting. Yeah, it's it feels funny. It's definitely out of my daily routine because I have usually just been rowing like 18 hours a day.
6: Oh my God. Okay, wait, let's talk about your daily routine, because obviously you brought some essentials with you in terms of food and water, enough to be able to survive 70 to 90 days, which is the estimated length of this epic journey. What are you actually eating? What did you bring for provisions here?
7: It's a lot of dehydrated meals and like high calorie snacks, so nothing that you would recommend to anyone trying to eat a healthy diet, but it is very high in calorie and just kind of dense food that's also lightweight.
6: Yeah.
7: You have to carry all of your weight, and totally. It definitely becomes very apparent when there isn't a lot of wind how heavy the boat can be.
6: So it's like hiking meals.
7: Absolutely that, like peanut butter and protein bars and Pop-Tarts.
6: Oh my God, you deserve a Michelin restaurant meal when you land in Hawaii. I'm so curious though, like you say some days you're rowing 18 hours straight.
7: Mm-hmm.
6: Like, you know, I'm just envisioning a repetitive motion for 18 hours. What are some other things that you're actually doing to not go insane?
7: I mean, I love this. I really love rowing. So like the act of rowing isn't something that takes my sanity from me. It's really wonderful. It's kind of meditative. After a while, you just get into it. It does hurt the body a little bit to do something so repetitive all the time. Like I wake up and I'm a little bit stiff and sore, but honestly, my body's kind of adjusted. I thought I was going to have a harder time with the how little of sleep I'm getting, because I'm only sleeping about like maybe 4 to 4.5 hours a day.
6: Wow.
7: That first week I slept maybe like 2 hours a day.
6: Wow.
7: Yeah, it was really hard. It really got to me.
6: Were you kind of a mess?
7: Good thing I'm alone, right?
6: Yeah, and you're alone.
7: Well, yeah, the first week I was definitely having some audio hallucinations. All the little sounds of my boats were like getting turned into people's voices, and like the boat was talking to me a lot.
6: Oh my God.
7: But I'm here for a lot of reasons, but part of it is because I want to break the women's world record. And I am currently about 500 miles ahead of the women's world record.
6: Whoa.
7: So.
6: Oh my God. Okay.
7: That's part of all of this for me. It's trying to push myself to do the thing well and do it right and put all of myself into it, because you only get one chance to do it.
6: Kelsey, you are one brave, tough human being. I'm just kind of in awe picturing all of this right now. Can I ask you, I mean, as you said, you've spent so much of your life on the water. You rowed to Hawaii as part of a 4-person team. You were also part of a crew on a sailboat that crossed the Atlantic. What is it about the open ocean that turns on your brain so beautifully, that makes you feel so good inside?
7: Well, I mean, I love wilderness. I think there's nothing more humbling and special than putting yourself in a place that's so much more powerful than you. And there's no bigger piece of wilderness in our world than the open ocean. It's massive. And there is very much something spiritual for me about just being with a place that is so strong, so beautiful, so powerful, and also just something that requires you to have humility in the face of what it really is.
6: Yeah.
7: I really do love it. I think it's insane how just beautiful it is out here, and that the fact that I am not in control of what's going on most of the time. And I think it really takes you outside of yourself when you give some recognition to that. I love it.
6: That's beautiful. Well, Kelsey, good luck. Be safe. We are all rooting for you here on land.
7: Thank you.
6: Kelsey Fendler is attempting to become the first American woman to row solo from Monterey, California to Oahu. Thank you so much, Kelsey. It is such an honor and such a pleasure to be speaking with you in the middle of the Pacific Ocean.
7: Thank you so much for taking the time.
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0: Coming up,
1: there's a mansion deficit.
0: Oh, okay. First, though, let's do the numbers. Dow Industrial is up 328 today. That is 2/3 of 1%, 51,999. The NASDAQ subtracted 307 points, about 1.2% there, 26,376. S&P 500 down 42 points, 0.6%, 75.11. Some of those bond-selling technology companies that Henry Epp was telling us about, NVIDIA gave up 2.4% today. Alphabet pocketed 1.1%. Amazon.com, pretty much unchanged. Dave & Buster's Entertainment missed analyst expectations and reported that comparable store sales were down more than 5% for the quarter. Ticker symbol on that one, Play, P-L-A-Y, down 6.25%. Also, shout out to the parents out there who get stuck with their kids there. Anyway, price wars in the pizza business have convinced Yum Brands to get out of the pizza business. It is selling Pizza Hut to a private equity firm. Yum Brands heated up 2% on the day you're listening to Marketplace.
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3: Well, the 5 o'clock hour of the drive home is rather busy today. Eastbound Jefferson at Headline over in the Journal Center area, backing things up there. Westbound I-40 at 12th. The backup is all the way to Carlisle, and within that backup there are three crashes. One at 12th that started it all, one at Broadway, and now one at Carlisle. Westbound Osuna, just past I-25, not quite to Jefferson. That's slowing things down in an already busy intersection. And westbound Paseo, just west of I-25, we have a crash. So, got a lot going on. Put on your patience cap and get home safely.
0: This is Marketplace. I'm Kai Rizdahl. Fox has entered the streaming chat. The media company that has long relied on straight-up cable TV for its success said this week it is buying Roku for $22 billion. Roku, as in the streaming program that comes automatically installed on smart TVs in more than 100 million households. It's the

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1: This final note on the way out today, global context for whatever it is that the Fed is going to do tomorrow. The Bank of Japan raised its key interest rate today to 1% even. That is the highest that rate has been since 1995. Odds are that the Fed's going to stand pat tomorrow with its key rate set at a range of 3.5% to 3.75%. Jordan Manges, O'Neill Maharaj, Janet Wynn, Olga Oxman, and Virginia K. Smith are the digital team. I'm Kai Rizdahl. We will see you tomorrow, everybody. This is APM.
2: For KANW News, I'm Gary Dahl. The New Mexico Department of Health is reporting overdose deaths rose in New Mexico last year, and health officials say Otero County is one of the areas they're watching closely. David Daniels, Harm Reduction Section Manager for the New Mexico Department of Health, said Otero County recently drew attention because of a spike in overdose rates at the end of 2025 and the beginning of 26. He said the department is tailoring its response based on what local outreach teams and community partners are seeing on the ground. One major concern is the strength of fentanyl showing up in street drug samples. Daniels said samples that once contained about 1% to 2% fentanyl are now testing at 10 to 20% in some cases, sharply increasing the risk of overdose. For KANW News, I'm Gary Dahl.
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4: 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I'm Adrian Florido.
5: And I'm Elsa Chang. 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
7: Live from NPR News in Culver City, California, I'm Dwayne Brown. President Trump and Ukraine's President Zelensky spoke on the sidelines of the G7 summit today in Paris. NPR's Joanna Kakissis tells us the Ukrainian leader says the U.S. remains a key player in ending Russia's war.
8: G7 leaders did agree to put economic pressure on Russia so the Kremlin moves forward on a peace deal. Zelensky told reporters in a voice message that G7 leaders do not understand Russian President Vladimir Putin's continued aggression. Putin does not want to end the war, Zelensky says, but he must be forced to, primarily through sanctions. Zelensky has said Ukraine has been enacting its own sanctions on Russia by targeting the Kremlin's war machine. For months, the Ukrainian military has used its own long-range strike drones to hit oil depots and refineries. Oil is a pillar of the Russian economy. Joanna Kakissis, NPR News.
7: In Minnesota, protesters clashed with U.S. Marshals outside the federal courthouse in St. Paul today after prosecutors brought federal charges against 15 people for allegedly blocking the Trump administration's immigration crackdown that led to the deaths of two U.S. citizens earlier this year. U.S. Attorney Daniel Rosen announced the charges against some of them during a news conference.
9: Conspiracy to impede or injure a federal officer, solicitation to commit a crime of violence, interstate threats, interstate stalking, assault on a federal officer, and destruction of government property.
7: He did not identify any specific incidents where federal officers were harmed. Last month, a Minnesota prosecutor filed charges against an ICE agent in the non-fatal shooting of a Venezuelan man. State officials say they don't trust the administration to hold officers accountable. This is NPR. Israel's Supreme Court has rejected an appeal to release a prominent Palestinian doctor who's been detained in Gaza and held without charges for more than a year now. His case has been closely followed by human rights groups as hundreds of Palestinians are being held in Israeli prisons without trial. Itai Stern has the story.
10: Israel's highest court ruled that Dr. Hussam Abu Safia, the former director of one of northern Gaza's main hospitals, will remain in prison without any criminal charges against him. Abu Safia was arrested by Israeli forces in December 2024 in Gaza. According to the advocacy group Physicians for Human Rights Israel, he remained in solitary confinement, moved there after his lawyers filed an appeal. Advocates say the court's decision was based on, quote, confidential materials that neither the doctor nor his lawyers have seen, and they denounced the ruling as a moral and legal failure. In a brief court video, Abu Safia appeared seated with his hands and feet bound and visible bruising on both arms. For NPR News, I'm Itai Stern in Tel Aviv.
7: The 69th annual Grammy Awards next year will feature some big changes, including five new categories, among them Asian Pop Music Performance and Best Latin Song, while the Best New Artist category has been updated, allowing artists to submit up to four times from three. It's all a reflection of the evolving music industry. This is NPR.
2: 5:34 on a Tuesday afternoon, and it has been a busy one traffic-wise. And we're still showing crash cleanup and slow down on I-40. The crash on 12th is still there, backing things up. The crash that was at Broadway has been cleared out of the way. It was within that backup. And then there's another crash still back at Carlisle. So that area is still moving very slow. Once you get through, it opens up going westward, and eastward's looking fine. We also are showing a crash on 2nd Street, about halfway between Osuna and Paseo. It's northbound, so that's causing a bit of a slowdown there. Alameda and Paseo looking fairly good. 96 right now. It's going to be 97 before the end of the day, probably very shortly. And then we've got a really hot day tomorrow. High fire danger.
5: This is All Things Considered from NPR News. I'm Elsa Chang in Culver City, California.
4: And I'm Adrian Florido in Washington. President Trump says the next phase of Iran talks will be easier than the first round of negotiation that led to the preliminary deal.
11: But we have a deal that's a fair deal. It's a good deal.
4: Trump says the next phase will focus on more technical details regarding Iran's nuclear capacity and will also ensure the Strait of Hormuz stays open. Observers say the next few days and months will be critical. NPR White House correspondent Franco Ordonez is in France with the president for the G7 summit, and he joins us now. Hi, Franco.
12: Hey, Adrian.
4: So this is the second day of the G7 summit. What is the latest there?
12: Yeah, I mean, I don't think it's very surprising that Iran remains a focus of these talks. President Trump continues to give out kind of little details each day about the agreement that was signed. But so far, he's really focused on repeating two main points, and that's that the deal addresses the nuclear program, and two, that it ensures the Strait of Hormuz remains open to toll-free shipping.
11: The one thing that's happening that's of note, frankly, the only thing that really matters to me, is Iran will never have a nuclear weapon. And it says it loud and clear. They're not going to develop it, they're not going to buy it, they're not going to do anything with it. And if they do, they suffer unbelievable consequences.
12: Now, there have been so many questions about the specifics of the agreement. I was actually in the room with him today and asked if he would release the text of it so we could all just see it. He would not commit to releasing it any sooner than Friday when the ceremonial signing is happening, but he said he might actually have a press conference where he reads the text of the agreement.
4: Franco, you've been talking with experts and former officials. Do they see all of this as a positive or negative?
12: Yeah, I mean, it's a bit of a mix. On the one hand, they think most people will say this is some kind of progress, that this is helpful if the fighting stops and that there is something in writing to help put the sides to more accountable. But again, it's about the specifics. And I spoke to Catherine Thompson, who worked on Middle East policy in Trump's Defense Department and is now at the Cato Institute, a libertarian think tank. She said the really hard part is what comes next.
13: The next 60 days is really where, like, the money of this deal is either made or not made, right?
12: And she says that's because the thorniest issues are still on the table. I mean, what happens to the nuclear material that Iran still has? And what is the U.S. prepared to do regarding sanction relief? There are a number of other wild cards as well that could kind of blow this all up, particularly Israel and its ongoing aggression against Hezbollah in Lebanon. Israel has not signed on to this deal, and Trump has basically raised a lot of concerns that Prime Minister Benjamin Netanyahu has been going too far and is hurting Trump's efforts to reach peace.
4: Right. It sounds like President Trump had criticism for Israel, the Israeli leader earlier today.
12: Yeah, I mean, he really did. I mean, his main complaint is that Netanyahu just can't stop dropping bombs on Hezbollah in Lebanon. And he criticized some of the specific Israeli retaliation strikes, saying they went too far.
11: I've had a great relationship with Bibi, but now Bibi has to be more responsible with respect to Lebanon.
12: Now, Trump seemed to be sending a message directly to Netanyahu when he also said, quote, Israel would not exist right now if not for him. This is not necessarily new. I mean, we've been reporting on the friction between the two leaders over the course of the war for a while now. But it will be another important thing to watch for in the coming weeks. Does fighting in Lebanon stop? As it will likely play a major role in whether this deal is a success.
4: That's NPR White House correspondent Franco Ordonez in Evian, France. Franco, thanks.
12: Thank you.
5: And now to the Adriatic Sea. Years ago, Ivanka Trump said that she and her husband, Jared Kushner, were there on a friend's boat. And off the coast of Albania, they stopped for a swim.
14: Effectively, that's how we found it. We swam to the islands. We went on a hike, barefoot all the way up to the top. And we were just captivated.
5: She spoke earlier this month to podcaster David Senra about a stretch of Albania's coastline where she and Kushner plan to build a luxury resort. Albania's government has given the project preliminary approval, but as NPR's Rob Schmitz reports from the capital, Tirana, the plans have prompted a growing protest movement against government corruption.
15: Every day since the beginning of June, this is the scene outside Albanian Prime Minister Edi Rama's office in Tirana. Thousands calling on Rama to resign over a strip of coastal land his government is helping President Trump's son-in-law, Jared Kushner, develop. Protester Edin Hoxha says the protests have evolved into a show of no confidence in the Albanian government.
16: We're tired of these guys stealing from us, stealing our resources, selling things that are not theirs to sell.
15: Things like Sazan, an uninhabited island across the sea from Tsveanets, a strip of beach and cliffs along Albania's Adriatic coast. In David Senra's podcast that aired earlier this month, Ivanka Trump described both plots of land as belonging to her and Kushner.
14: Not only the island, but we have 5 miles of beachfront directly across from the island, this beautiful peninsula with a lagoon on one side, the ocean on the other. Beautiful white sand beaches.
15: In an episode called Ivanka Trump on Building the Authentic Life, Trump told Senra that she and Kushner have helped, quote, realize the land's potential.
14: For me, it feels more like a challenge than anything else. The culmination of all of my experience in real estate, all of my travel, a lot of reflection on how I want to live.
15: But there are already tens of thousands living their lives on this land. Taulant Bino stands along a dirt road separating wetland from fields of salt, glaringly white, sparkling in the sunlight. The ornithologist holds a pair of binoculars to his eyes and calls out the names of the local residents.
17: This is a black-winged stilt. Then you see common terns and little terns. Just when you came, it was a little egret. And then flamingo. I saw at least one, but should be more in the lagoon.
15: There are 250 species of birds here in this nationally protected lagoon called Vioce Narte. Bino points across the water to a beach where a road for bulldozers has just been built.
17: Birds are the first to suffer, but not only birds. They are already suffering because building an access road in the middle of the breeding season for a lot of species, it's horrendous.
15: Ivanka Trump says this project shows restraint and care for this pristine environment.
17: But what we see from the project ideas, we see tall buildings up to 10,000 rooms. So all this is for sure a new city rather than an environmental-based project.
15: Environmental organizations have filed legal challenges against the Albanian government over this project. Dorian Matlia is their lawyer.
18: But the main problem here is the problem that this is a protected area.
15: He says the land this resort would be built on is protected under the European Union's Natura 2000, a network of protected areas in the EU. Albania is not an EU member yet. It's in the process of becoming one, and Matlia says it's subject to the network's rules. But 2 years ago, Prime Minister Rama ushered in a new law that stripped away the protection of this ecosystem, allowing for the construction of five-star hotels. Matlia says this violates both Albanian and EU laws.
18: So this is also endangering this long-time dream of, you know, joining EU as well. So if somebody will try to go to the court against that, they have high chances of winning. And that's a big problem for the investors.
15: Another problem for investors. On June 2nd, Albanian prosecutors froze the bank accounts of a firm that purchased land for this project. It's part of an investigation into fraudulent property titles, and it involves a company owned by the Qatari brothers Motaz and Ramez El Kayat, who are helping finance and build Kushner and Trump's luxury resort. They did not respond to an NPR request for an interview. When NPR emailed Kushner's affinity partners, a company called Sazan Real Estate Development responded with a statement from Asher Abesara, a businessman Kushner has teamed up with to build projects in New York. Our focus, the statement said, remains on responsible stewardship, environmental enhancement, job creation, and creating long-term value for local communities. The statement also said Kushner's affinity partners firm has no role in this project and that, quote, partners are involved as investors in their personal capacity. Finding out who those investors are, though, has been difficult.
19: From Albanian documents, it's impossible to find out.
15: Lindita Cella is one of Albania's most decorated investigative journalists. For months, she's been tracking down a string of shell companies from Albania to the Netherlands connected to Kushner and Trump's project.
19: You see for one company and you see that who owns this company, it is another company. If you go to this company, another one, you will find another one. The other company still, it brings to you not to their names, but to another company. So you just needed to go digging.
15: She likens her investigation to opening a set of Russian Matryoshka dolls, one leading to another. She's discovered several of the shell companies share the same address in Amsterdam. Each company is worth a single euro. They lead to the smallest Matryoshka doll, a company named Interroyal BV, owned in part by a Russian citizen named Nikita Maximovich Vinogradov and a Bulgarian citizen named Zoya Georgieva Girova. Cella says neither individual has a public profile, but on paper at least, she says this mysterious pair owns hundreds of millions of dollars worth of Albanian property. Property where, on a recent weekend, hundreds of Albanians converged to protest the project at the proposed site of the resort. 34-year-old software engineer Albi Batozi was among them.
20: I don't want anyone to build here because this is our land, public land. It's for everybody, not for just a small 1% of people.
15: Batozi says Prime Minister Edi Rama treats this land like it's his to sell. NPR reached out to the prime minister, whose spokesperson said in a statement, the government understands that major investments can generate public debate. It went on to say, quote, the ambition is to create a new benchmark for sustainable Mediterranean development. Batozi says Rama is a prime minister of one of Europe's poorest countries who is obsessed with five-star luxury projects.
20: But we are living in a studio apartment. Albania is like a studio apartment that barely holds place for Albanians.
15: Batozi says if Kushner and Trump build their resort here, it'll be coastline that'll be closed off to most Albanians. Rob Schmitz, NPR News, Albania.

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1: For KANW News, I'm Gary Dahl. San Juan County Fire and Rescue is responding to a brush fire involving structures on New Mexico Road 170, just north of Road 1424. There are evacuations in the area, and the highway has been closed while fire crews work in the area. Officials are asking people to avoid the area and to find an alternate route. No other information has been released on this developing story. Edgewood Town leaders are set to vote tonight on a new plan to maintain their fire and emergency medical services as a dispute with Santa Fe County over costs approaches a critical deadline. Santa Fe County has provided fire and EMS services to Edgewood since 2005, but disagreements over costs could end the arrangement on June 30th. Over the past few months, multiple meetings have been held to negotiate a new agreement, but an agreement appeared to be reached earlier this month. Santa Fe County backed out after an Edgewood commissioner was accused of requesting changes to the ordinance without informing the county. "I did not control the agenda. I did not direct the clerk. I did not stop communications. What I did do was raise legitimate concerns that were acknowledged at the time, push for legal compliance, protect the town from unnecessary risk, and request that the commissioners be fully informed," said Stephen Murillo, Edgewood Town Commissioner. Edgewood leaders have since stated that they are finalizing the new ordinance and plan to vote on it during their meeting this evening. The meeting is scheduled to begin at 6 p.m. at the Edgewood Town Hall. If the deal passes, it will still need approval from Santa Fe County. New Mexico housing officials have approved an investment in affordable housing that's expected to create and preserve hundreds of homes across the state. The Housing New Mexico Board of Directors recently authorized more than $7 million in low-income housing tax credits and $16.3 million in loans. It's part of a series of multifamily housing developments in communities ranging from Deming and Bernalillo to Albuquerque, Taos, Las Cruces, Roswell, and the Pueblo of Laguna. The tax credit awards are projected to generate more than $56 million in private equity, helping finance the construction of 194 new housing units and the rehabilitation of 39 existing homes. Several projects will serve seniors, veterans, farm workers, families, and households with children. For KANW News, your NPR station, I'm Gary Dahl.
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3: 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I'm Elsa Chang.
0: And I'm Adrian Florido. This will come as no surprise to most working parents. Keeping up with work and family demands is hard. A new survey finds not only is the struggle widespread, the share of parents doing the juggling act has grown. And as NPR's Andrea Hsu reports, soaring costs are adding to the pain.
4: Do you ever feel like you're not giving your all at work and also not doing a good job at home? It's something Amber Peterson feels acutely. She's a legal assistant in a small law firm in Mason City, Iowa. As she's putting together files or scheduling clients, she often finds herself wondering,
5: if I am missing out as a mom or if I'm disappointing somebody at work.
4: Because she has to take a call from her children's school, or worse, leave suddenly because one of her three kids is sick.
5: There's just no way to be two things at once and give 100% at both.
4: Turns out a majority of working mothers in America feel that way, and a smaller but sizable share of fathers feel it too. That's according to the new survey from the Pew Research Center. They surveyed more than 2,200 working parents in March this year, focusing primarily on families with both a mom and a dad who work full-time.
6: We see that parents are facing lots of demands from both work and family, and that the boundary between those is often blurry.
4: That's Pew senior researcher Rachel Minkin. She says the share of families where mom and dad are both working has grown a lot over the past 50 years.
6: 31% were both working full-time in 1975, and now it's 52%.
4: So one of the reasons Pew wanted to study this juggling act is to inform the broader public about structural supports that could help. Amber Peterson has some suggestions. She's grateful that her employer is understanding when she does need to leave work to pick up a kid. Her husband, who works in a factory, would be penalized if he took off on a dime. But she pays a price too. She's not paid for the hours she's not there. She doesn't have any sick leave.
5: One thing about it being a small firm is they are unable to offer some of those benefits.
4: She says paid sick leave would help enormously, as would help paying for childcare. Her girls are 11 and 12. A couple years ago, Peterson decided the two of them could be home alone as long as they were together.
5: We kind of had to make that decision a little sooner than I would have liked to.
4: A summer program she was eyeing for them cost a couple $1,000s, more than the family could afford. Fortunately, her office is just 3 minutes from home. Now, her four-year-old boy is in daycare. That costs $180 a week. He's still a year away from being old enough for kindergarten.
5: I find myself wishing away these years, which is awful, because I'm like, it'll be cheaper with him being in school, and how sad.
4: Free preschool is gaining ground in the U.S., but it remains a patchwork. Like many parents, Peterson would love more flexibility to take part in activities at school, for instance. Another thing she doesn't have is the option to work from home. Her job doesn't allow it. Three quarters of parents surveyed by Pew are in that boat. But as researcher Rachel Minkin notes,
6: even working from home doesn't ease all of the challenges of balancing work and family.
4: Because those who work from home some or all of the time experience more overlap. Not only might they be taking calls about kids' matters during the workday, but they may have to answer emails during dinner with the family. These findings come as President Trump has called for a baby boom. Amber Peterson says she and her husband would love to have another child, like the vice president and second lady, whose fourth is due this summer.
5: But I cannot imagine what that would look like.
4: On top of balancing work and family, she and her husband are also now buckling under the high price of health insurance, groceries, gas. Peterson says there would be no way. Andrea Hsu, NPR News.
3: And now to Colorado's 8th Congressional District. Democrats hope to flip the seat into their column as they try to win the U.S. House. And winning could come down to appealing to the unaffiliated voters in the district's Denver suburbs and rural Eastern Plains. Colorado Public Radio's Ray Solomon reports.
7: Karen Jenkins has just finished lunch in Greeley, Colorado. She's a retired nurse from rural Platteville, about 50 minutes northeast of Denver. She's also a Republican voter and says immigration is her biggest priority.
8: I want all the illegals out of our country. I want America first.
7: Jenkins says she was cheering on Trump's aggressive approach with Immigration and Customs Enforcement, or ICE.
8: They started out really strong, and then after Minneapolis, we backed off and we shouldn't have, because I think that the only way to treat the people that were the activists is through signs of strength, and we showed weakness.
7: In a lot of ways, you could say that Jenkins is a typical CD8 voter. Typical because this district is nearly evenly split between Republicans and Democrats. That's because when it was drawn up after the 2020 census, it was designed to swing. So if you drive an hour south to the Denver suburbs, you're also likely to bump into devoted Democratic voters like Margaret Garcia at a park with her kids.
9: A strong stance against ICE is very important to me. Like after seeing what happened in Minnesota, I'm just really concerned, and I don't want that happening in my community.
7: Politically, Colorado's 8th Congressional District is as diverse as they come. It spans urban and rural regions. In this era of unabashed partisan gerrymandering, Colorado's 8th remains a toss-up. That makes Nancy Quarles a typical CD8 voter, too. Even though she's registered as a Republican, she says she often votes against her own party, including in 2024 when she did not vote for President Trump.
10: The current last couple of years, I've been really undecided.
7: And that's true of this year's congressional race. She says she just wants to vote for someone who's serious about tackling the affordability crisis.
10: At the grocery store, things are climbing in terms of cost. I just got my little pay increase. Just don't quite help when you got homeowner insurance, auto insurance, or property taxes just climbed.
7: In 2022, CD8 voters elected a Democrat as the district's first congressperson. 2 years later, they pivoted right, narrowly electing a Republican, Representative Gabe Evans, who's now running for re-election. Two Democrats are duking it out in a hotly contested primary to oppose him. To win in November, candidates have to thread a tricky needle to keep the party faithful while also picking up swing voters, like April Cadiff from Greeley, a small city an hour northeast of Denver.
11: I'm going back and forth. All the ads and things that they keep showing on TV, you know, I know a lot of that is poo-poo.
7: Like most CD8 voters, Cadiff is unaffiliated, and her political preferences shift from year to year.
11: I wasn't for Trump, but my husband made me vote for Trump.
12: That's bad.
11: But at the time, that was the only better choice that we had.
7: That was in the last presidential election. Now she says the president doesn't seem interested in the issues she cares about, like fixing inflation and the dysfunctional healthcare system. And she regrets that vote.
11: I would like to rescind it. I really would. Trump's more business-oriented than he is people-oriented, and he doesn't see how it's hurting us.
7: This go-round in the midterms, President Trump isn't on the ballot, but Cadiff sees a chance to oppose his administration. She says as an independent, she wants choices beyond the two major parties, but for now, she's leaning towards the Democratic candidate come November. The primary to decide who will face Evans is at the end of this month. For NPR News, I'm Ray Solomon in Greeley, Colorado.
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1: As we're about to hit 6 o'clock this Tuesday afternoon, we did hit our forecast high, 97 degrees. Believe it or not, it's going to be even hotter tomorrow. So if you're susceptible to the heat, stay indoors. Stay hydrated if you're outdoors. Traffic slowly but surely getting back to normal. It was really a busy traffic day. I-40 is starting to get back to normal, as is Paseo and Alameda. So just remember to stay cool and stay safe.